0: is CGTN Radio. Hear the difference.
1: Now the news. I'm Shane Bigham. President Xi Jinping says China stands ready to work with Slovakia to foster a strategic partnership featuring mutual respect, trust, and resilience. He made the remarks in Beijing during talks with Slovak President Peter Pellegrini, who's on a state visit to China. President Xi called on the two countries to consolidate strategic mutual trust, deepen cooperation, enhance people-to-people bonds, and carry forward the long-standing friendship. He suggested the two sides safeguard international fairness and justice and work together to improve global governance. President Pellegrini said Slovakia values its strategic partnership with China. He said Slovakia seeks to expand cooperation in economy and trade, AI, new energy, and other sectors to deliver more benefits to both nations. Chinese Premier Li Qiang has congratulated Vasily Tofan on taking office as the new Prime Minister of Moldova. Premier Li hailed the progress in cooperation between the two countries, saying he's willing to work with Tofan to further consolidate bilateral ties. China's hosted the high-level meeting on the Global Development Initiative.

0: bringing together UN officials and diplomats from member states. The meeting in Beijing aimed to make a meaningful contribution to advancing global development. Zhang Yibing has more.
1: 5 years after China launched the Global Development Initiative, a high-level meeting has been held here in Beijing, bringing together participants from around the world under the theme GDI at 5 years, joining hands for the brighter future of sustainable development. Noting more than 130 countries and international organizations now support the initiative, Chinese Foreign Minister Wang Yi reaffirmed China's commitment to advancing the GDI. The participants agreed the initiative has played an increasingly important role in promoting the narrowing of the development gap between the North and the South and facilitating the modernization of the Global South.
0: The Ministry of Commerce says China's AI-related exports surged in the first half of the year, emerging as a new hallmark of the country's foreign trade. Industrial robot exports jumped 18.6%, while 3D printers were up by over 100% from a year earlier. The ministry attributed the robust growth to solid industrial strength and sustained innovation. It said the country's complete industrial chain, massive domestic market, continuous innovation, and open international cooperation have collectively driven the export surge. The ministry says it'll continue to support industries and enterprises in their deep integration into global industrial and supply chains. China-Europe freight trains have made more than 130,000 trips and transported goods of over $520 billion over a 10-year period. The train service has helped to cut the full journey from the Chinese city of Xi'an to the German city of Duisburg to as short as 11 days. As a flagship project of the Belt and Road Initiative, the China-Europe freight train service has established a logistics network across Eurasia. Japan's reported an explosion at a mall in Kumamoto Prefecture after a powerful earthquake struck the region on Tuesday afternoon. The National Police Agency said people believed to be employees of the mall could not be contacted after the explosion at the shopping complex in Kashima. NHK reported that authorities have information indicating that between 20 and 30 employees remain unreachable. Police and firefighters are checking whether the missing employees are trapped inside the damaged building. Most customers had safely evacuated the building following the explosion. Others have been reported missing in the southwestern prefecture following the 7.1 earthquake. The water level of the Danube River in Budapest fell to a record low of 31 centimeters on Tuesday. The reading surpasses the previous record of 33 centimeters in October of 2018. A prolonged drought continues to affect much of the region. The exceptionally low water level has exposed parts of the riverbed that are normally submerged, revealing a number of wartime relics and archaeological findings. Weather forecasts indicate that Hungary can expect another heat wave in the coming weeks. Combined with the ongoing lack of rainfall, it could reduce the Danube to an even lower water level. Researchers in Australia have launched a major upgrade to an online platform that allows scientists to track the health of reefs inside marine protected areas. The major upgrade to the immersive Reef Life Explorer platform allows users to explore decades of ecological changes across protected reefs in Australia and worldwide. The upgrade brings together one of the world's largest collections of independent underwater reef monitoring data into a single interactive tool. And that's the news. I'm Shane Bigham.
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3: More than 120 million people worldwide have been forced from their homes, the highest number ever recorded, according to UNHCR's latest global trends report. Humanitarian needs continue to rise, funding is under threat, and challenges such as climate change and technological disruption are reshaping societies worldwide. Against this backdrop, displacement is no longer a humanitarian issue. It is increasingly an economic and social and global governance issue. Can they discuss also the need to empower and help these individuals who have been forced from their homes? And what role can government, businesses, and new technologies play in creating opportunities to people in need? Joining us today is Ruth Manzu, Assistant High Commissioner for Operations at UNHCR. Commissioner Manzu, great to have you with us.
4: Thank you for having me.
3: As was highlighted by Global Trends Report commissioned by UNHCR, unfolding right in front of our eyes. Tell us, please, more about the most notable trends in this Global Trends Report.
4: So the trend, first thing to say is the numbers. The numbers remain very high. 117 million people, refugees and internally displaced persons, still a very high number. And we've seen over the past 10 years, this high numbers. The first thing, for the first time, we're seeing a decrease in the number of refugees and the number of forcibly displaced persons. So that's the big news. But we have to take that with some caution. The first caution is the fact that we know that there are refugees who are going back to their country in difficult circumstances. It's the case of Sudanese who are going back when the conflict is still taking place. It's the case of Afghans who are going back in difficult circumstances. And it's the fact of other refugee populations around the world. But you also have the Syrian refugee situation, which has been one of the biggest refugee situation that we had, which is now, as a result of an improvement of the situation in the country, allowing people to go back. And this is also one of the large number of return that have been reported and which is reflected by a reduction.
3: I mean, given the war in Ukraine, the crisis in Gaza, you know, fragile peace deal between Iran and the US and Israel, there's still an absolute decrease when it comes to the sheer number of refugees.
4: There is a decrease, but we have to know that a decrease today, it can be an increase a few days later. If you take, for instance, and the numbers that we provided were the numbers end of 2025. If you take the Iranian situation, there was an estimate of about 3.2 million people internally displaced as a result of the current situation. Now with and the improvement of the situation, you're probably likely to have people going back. But these are numbers that are going up and down, and which we normally fix at a certain point so that we can communicate about it. So the numbers that we're talking about are end of 2025.
3: Okay, 117 million people, only one in every 70 people, your fellow human beings, are displaced.
4: Yeah, yeah.
3: Think about this, and this is a very dire situation.
4: No, it is. It is, and it requires, and it's important as you did to put that in perspective for people to understand and see what it means. And it underlines the importance of solutions to problems, solutions to refugee crisis. And the solution in most cases is peace. If you take the situation in Ukraine, if you take the situation in Sudan, if you take the situation in Syria, it is peace that allows people to go back. That's one. And then even once peace is realized, we need to have the resources necessary to rebuild the places that people have had to flee. Because after a long absence and fighting, it's clear that most of the places from where people are living need to be reconstructed. And that's extremely expensive. I'm sure you've heard some of the amounts that have been mentioned in relation to Gaza or other places. It's extremely expensive. But it requires the support of the international community. So peace is one important thing, and then you have to mobilize the resources that are necessary for people to be able to go back and resume their normal lives.
3: When it comes to helping resolve on the state of refugees from where you are,
4: there is a realization that with the numbers that you've mentioned, one in seven in every 70 people, there is no way you can think of economic development if you do not address the issue of forced displacement. There is an understanding of the fact that if you want the world to thrive, if you want the world to evolve positively, the issue of forced displacement has to be resolved, prevented, better managed, and resolved.
3: When it comes to how AI is aiding wars and making things worse for the vulnerable population, you know, making them internally displaced. Are you talking about the use of AI in wars?
4: It is clear that it is, and we've seen that it is displacing population. So there has to be consciousness of that. There has to be consciousness of the fact that AI can be used for good, but AI can also be used in a manner that has a consequence for populations around the world. The war is one, but at the same time, AI can be used to provide better healthcare. Specialists will tell you that. AI can be used to provide education at lower cost to populations that are in remote location. AI can help better

0: managing data for refugees. We know who is where and who needs what much, much faster, to analyze the data much, much faster. So what we're saying is these innovations have to take into consideration the situation of the most needy population and have to be used to address the needs of some of them.
1: Can you give us an example of how AI has been applied to help the daily lives of those displaced anywhere in the world?
0: I would say the use of data, and more specifically in a number of refugee contexts, the call centers that are put in place for refugees to be able to call ourselves or our partners for protection. AI helps you identify much faster the needs of the people who are calling, helps direct the person who is in need much faster to the person who is going to respond to the need. So the mix between use of data, telecommunication, and the need to have somebody who can respond quickly to a protection requirement of a refugee, it is AI which actually helps us do that.
2: Focus on what's relevant in China and the world. Bridge the gap between what you know and what you want to know. This is The Hub.
3: A tale of love, peace, and friendship.
4: Dear Grandpa Tree, I wish that we could stay friends forever. Me, Dashen, and Haiyan.
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3: Based on real events, Echoes of Ku Liang, a radio drama series, relates the warm and vibrant life stories of the Ku Liang friends set in the historical tapestry of the 20th century.
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4: 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Boop, boop, boop,
8: boop. Quack, quack, quack, quack. Bing, bing, an, an.
9: Ping, bing. Ping, an. Bing, an. Symbolizing being safe.
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3: Follow Echoes of Ku Liang as it unfolds across generations, bridging continents and cultures in a celebration of love, friendship, and the enduring spirit of home.

0: There's an argument going around saying that the refugee displaced can be actually net contributors to a country's or society's economy instead of being pure liability that has been perceived as such previously. Tell us about that, please.
1: So we've seen that in context, and it has actually been measured. I can think of Colombia, for instance. I can think of Brazil, for instance, where refugees have been clearly net contributors to the economy of the country which has received them. It has been measured, and these are clear examples.
0: How have they been incorporated into the society?
1: Through jobs. If I take, for instance, the refugees in arriving in Mexico, you have about 50,000 of them who've been provided with jobs.
0: From other Central American states?
1: From other Central American states, and for being provided with jobs, and that has been a way that they've been incorporated in the society. If I take Latin America, it's primarily through jobs. And it has been clearly demonstrated through assessment and research that they have been a net contribution to the economy of the country that has received them. Venezuelans arriving in Brazil, for instance, net contribution to the economy. Venezuelans arriving in Colombia, net contribution to the economy, and it has actually been.
0: Mostly in the gig economy sector or informal sectors of the economy?
1: In all sectors. So the difference there is that it was not in the informal sector, it was in the formal sector. Because in both countries, refugees have the right to work, and because they have the right to work, they are officially working, and they officially contribute to the social protection scheme of the country that is receiving them. And that's how you can see that because they are working and because they are contributing, they are not costing to the society which is welcoming them, but they are actually contributing. And in a number of other cases, there's been a study, for instance, done in Poland on the impact of the presence of refugees from Ukraine. And there too, there was a clear demonstration of the fact that the presence of the refugees has actually contributed to the economy. That, of course, needs to be done in a context where, as you said, it's not informal jobs, it's formal jobs. You can actually measure how they are contributing to the economy. When it is informal, you have, for instance, Afghan refugees in Iran or in Pakistan, often working in the informal economy. The difficulty of having refugees working in the informal economy is that they cannot pay the social taxes that anybody who works should pay. And these social taxes then contribute to social protection schemes. And because they don't contribute to social protection scheme, which give education, healthcare, etc., then you have populations saying, but these refugees are benefiting from social protection, but they are not contributing. If they are in the informal sector, you cannot make them contribute. If they are in the formal sector, and if they are registered as workers, then they can contribute to the economy, to the social protection, and you can actually measure that. So that's why we've been encouraging countries actually allow officially refugees to work. That also requires support from the international community, because countries should not be left on their own to provide protection and assistance to refugees simply because they are neighbors to the country which is going through a crisis. The rest of the world should contribute to that and share the burden. And that's what we've been advocating for.
0: That would take presumably a lot of action and will from the policymakers and politicians worldwide, when protectionism and nationalism have been on the rise in many parts of the world. What can private companies do when it comes to helping resolve the refugee crisis?
1: A number of things. First, private sector companies can provide assistance through philanthropy, as they've done. As an organization, we have received globally from the private sector, and we've had a number of companies, including here in China, which have been very, very active in providing assistance to refugees around the world. Solar companies, for instance, which have been very, very active. There's a company, Transion, also, which is in telecom, which has also been very, very active and providing support. There is a company dealing with sports, Enta, which has also been very, very active. So many, many, many companies in China which are providing support. What we are saying also, and where we are trying to go a step further, is to encourage businesses to invest in places where refugees are or internally displaced persons are. For instance, in the northern part of Nigeria, we've encouraged a number of companies in the agribusiness to invest in parts where you have a large number of internally displaced persons, and that provides them with jobs. And I made reference earlier to Brazil, where you have about 250,000 refugees who have jobs. So these are the ways. Philanthropy, which is what we've traditionally done, but also being part of the response, and being part of the response by providing job, which reduces

0: Sudan, for instance, being a place where China had a presence. What we are now hoping is that when it comes to financial contributions, we'll be able to increase. We believe that with the strength of the private sector of China, we should be able to increase these numbers because we do need the financial assistance. We also want to collaborate very much with China on the bilateral cooperation that they have with a number of countries which are receiving a large number of refugees. So if you have, for instance, China having a collaboration with, let's say, Uganda or South Sudan or Afghanistan, as I've seen, to see how through the bilateral cooperation that China has with these countries, we can also take into consideration the burden that these countries have with refugees, Uganda, for instance, or with returnees, Afghanistan. So to better link the economic interest that China has in a given country with the need for that government to deal with refugees or returnees.
1: One, two, three, four, five, six, seven. Mom, were there seven?
2: Yes, darling. There were seven bombs.
1: Mom, can I sleep now?
2: Yes. Tonight, there were only seven.
3: More than 3 million people are now temporarily displaced.
4: About 35% of the displaced are children, are terrified about being caught up in these attacks.
5: One apple, two monkeys, three elephants, four ducks, five stars.
6: Most children learn to count with the nice things in life. But some have to count to the sounds of their world in ruins.
2: Sweet dreams, honey. Tomorrow, we count something else.
6: Children will learn no matter what. But the question is, will the grown-ups?
7: China has been arguing that through development comes peace and prosperity. Through development comes jobs and a sense of security. And that's why our President Xi proposed this Global Development Initiative, along with three other initiatives addressing issues at its core, according to the Chinese philosophy. How do you look at this Chinese approach?
0: No, I think that's the right approach. And this is what we have been advocating for. The point I made earlier to focus on self-reliance of refugee population rather than continuous humanitarian assistance is very much in that philosophy. You use development resources to make sure that you reduce the dependency to humanitarian assistance and get somebody to become self-reliant. That's the type of vision. So

0: by 50% the number of refugees depending on humanitarian assistance by 2035. There is a clear development objective that we put on the table, and we believe that this is how we can actually resolve the issue and prevent further displacement.
1: When it comes to displaced people, they can be faceless people. At the UNHCR, it can be an overgeneralized agency out there. Can you put a face on this agency and on the work that you do, especially the people that you're helping? Help us understand the plight of an average refugee. What is she or he like?
0: So you said, and you said something very important. You said, you spoke of internally displaced persons. We often speak of refugees, but the number of people who are internally displaced as a result of conflict in their own country is even higher than we're talking about refugees internally displaced. So it's important, as you did, to remind that you also have people who remain in their country. What does a refugee, what is the plight of a refugee? The plight of a refugee is somebody who crosses a border. I can think of a Sudanese arriving in Chad. You lose everything. You may have been a medical doctor. You may have been an engineer. You may have been a nurse. You may have been a farmer. You suddenly cross into a country, you've lost everything. In some situation, part of the family could not make it. You arrive in a country and you have nothing, and you need to have the assistance of the people who are receiving you, the country which is receiving you, which is giving you asylum, the host population that is providing you with shelter, ourselves with the help of our partners, supporting the government in providing you with humanitarian assistance. What we're saying is, you do that, and then what? Do you continue to provide humanitarian assistance forever? Or do you try and invest in a manner that this person at some point will be able to resume a normal life until he or she can go back to his place of origin? So that's where we are now. And that's why development actors are essential. And that's why we've been working more and more with development actors beyond the humanitarian actors that we've been working with for such a long time.
1: And then there is a lack of funding, as I understand. We touched upon that briefly. But how big is the gap of funding, and how important is that to address the deficit?
0: The gap is very serious. The reduction that we've had as an organization from 2024 to 2026 is about, in terms of resources available, it's about 30% reduction in terms of resources available, with needs which stay roughly the same, as we discussed earlier. So that's a very serious situation that we have. So we need to find additional sources of funding for humanitarian response. And we need to accelerate what I described, which is to ensure that anybody who does not need humanitarian assistance, but with some aid could become self-reliant, that this person is supported and assisted, so that you reduce the number of people for whom you need to mobilize on a regular basis humanitarian assistance. And then, of course, at the end of the day, if we try that, but conflicts continue and are not resolved, it's an endless bit. You just continue to try and look for resources for working on peace, ensuring that Security Council, other organs at regional level act to make sure that conflicts are resolved so that people can go back to their place of origin and that we avoid that new conflict result in additional displacement.
1: Finally, we're talking about an era where we live in that has been seen intensified geopolitical rivalries on political and economic fragmentation. There seems to be no end in sight when it comes to these trends where fragmentation looks set to continue. And what would that mean? If so, what would that mean to the future of your work?
0: I want to be optimistic. Yeah. And that's why I will say that who would have known 2 years ago, 3 years ago, that the Syria crisis would come to an end and that we'll start seeing Syrians being able to go back to their place of origin. So it's possible if the right actions are put in place for crisis to come to an end and for people to be able to return to their place of origin. So that's what I think should happen, and that's what we call for each of the refugee situations that we have around the world. The Sudan situation being the worst, more than 14 million people displaced internally and in neighboring countries, to call on actors in the international community to bring peace to this country, to help bring peace to this

0: country so that refugees can go back to that place of origin, internally displaced person can go back to their place of origin, and the country can resume a normal life. That's what we are calling for. In the meantime, we try to support asylum countries, but we know that the best answer to all this crisis is actually peace.
1: Assistant High Commissioner for Operations at UNHCR, Mr. Mazu, thank you so much for your time.
0: Thank you very much for having me.
1: And that will do it for this edition of The Hub. Thank you so much for tuning in. I'm Wang Guan. See you again next time.
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0: Some say Chinese is one of the most difficult languages in the world, and learning it is almost impossible.
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3: So I'm sort of tone deaf. 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
0: Only because you're not learning it in the right way. 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
7: A roundup of the main business news from China and elsewhere. This is Global Business.
8: Hello there. Welcome to Global Business. And I'm Lincoln Humphreys. And here are the headlines we're tracking for you. Dynamic trio, robots, AI, and innovative medicines are reshaping China's exports as global demand and competition intensify. Skills push, China steps up policy support and AI training programs to meet surging workforce demand across fast-growing industries. And trending tourism. In our latest Biz Focus episode, two theme parks from a martial arts city to an ocean aquarium show how China is building its tourism powerhouse. Our top story, China is fostering a new batch of core strategic industries, artificial intelligence, robotics and innovative pharmaceuticals, dubbed the new three, emerging as key growth drivers.According to OpenRouter, a platform widely used by overseas developers to access AI models, Chinese-developed large language models held the top spot in token usage for 12 consecutive weeks. In robotics, China exported nearly 10.4 million units across individual categories from January to May this year, with total export value approaching 20 billion yuan, or roughly 2.95 billion US dollars. International demand for Chinese-developed medicines has also surged.In the first half of this year, overseas licensing deals involving innovative Chinese drugs reached 110 billion US dollars. Together, these three sectors are not only creating new growth engines, but also upgrading traditional industries with advanced solutions. China is home to more than 2 million industrial robots, more than the rest of the world combined. Now those robots are increasingly finding buyers overseas.In the first half of this year, China's industrial robot exports rose nearly 19% year-on-year to around 930 million US dollars. Chinese-made industrial robots are now sold in 141 countries and regions. So why are more overseas customers choosing them? CGTN's Huang Fei explains.
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9: And demand could be set to grow even faster. For the first time, bionic robots and cleaning robots have been given their own customs codes, a sign that these rapidly expanding categories are entering the global mainstream.At the same time, manufacturers worldwide are shifting towards smaller production runs, greater product variety, and smarter manufacturing. That's driving the demand for intelligent and adaptable robots, and many see humanoids as the next step. It may look like robot fight night, but think of it as a job interview. These robots can keep their balance, recover from falls,and keep operating even after taking a huge hit. like losing a head. Those are exactly the kinds of capabilities manufacturers are looking for, and many are already being tested in Chinese factories.
12: AI and embodied intelligence will allow robots to be deployed in many more real-world scenarios.
9: There are still challenges ahead, from advanced chips and high-end sensors to building stronger global service networks. The race is far from over, but China has already built a strong head start. Huang Fei, CGTN, Guangzhou.
8: To help us gain greater insight into China's new industries and their role in fostering innovation, I'd like to bring in Qu Qiang, fellow of the Belt and Road Research Center at Minzi University of China. Thanks for joining us on the show. So China's new three, AI, robotics and innovative drugs, they're scaling globally. For overseas companies, where's the most accessible near-term cooperation dividend, whether in lower costs, access to this new tech, or perhaps entirely new business models?
13: Oh, Lincoln, I think there are several, entries into this kind of a business. I think number one in China, you will see all kinds of the R&D environment is very, very effective. It's lower cost and also it runs very fast. If you take a look at the token price, the tech of the robot arm, and also the R&D on the inner, generic medicines. So all that kind of things allows the foreign companies to enter in this market directly and easily. And secondly, I think is, when you can want to get access to the higher tech technologies, actually, you will have this opportunity. For example, right now, we've been seeing more of a development, breakthrough happening in AI, in the ADC, in the green technologies. Actually, you cannot just directly buy the core technologies, but we allow you to join in with the with the joint R&D. And also currently we're seeing the new business model has been popping out. China has the largest middle class population in the whole world. Itself is 1.4 billion population market. So we'll be seeing the scenario of the business is really enriched, like the robot as services, like the AI token export, and all that actually will require overseas expertise and also the capital investment. So no matter from which angle you cut into this market or business model, you will have lots of opportunities to work with Chinese enterprises.
8: So as these sectors continue to open up and integrate internationally over the next, say, 3 to 5 years, how can new global innovation hubs or technical standard alliances be developed, and how should overseas companies be preparing right now?
13: Well, I think if you're an international player, number one thing I think what you need to do is join R&D, share the cost and also share the pattern together, because in the future, a current innovation scenario landscape will change from this kind of the monopoly of the Silicon Valley towards a multipolarization, Hong Kong, Beijing, Shanghai, Singapore, Middle East, and all that's kind of the innovation community will be formed. So actually you will have this kind of a network to empower you in the future. And number two is that you have to pre-enter what we call this kind of the standard making capabilities. So for example, you're going to build this kind of a community for the new standard, because as a standard taker, you probably want to be a standard maker facing this new breakthrough of the technology revolution period of time. And also thirdly, you will have presence. For example, Hong Kong, Singapore, or like Tokyo, you would like to build this kind of the joint lab. It's much more direct from just buying some of the IP or buying some of the pattern from the Western HQs. So all in all, what can I say is that multipolarization and diversify your innovation market is the key.
8: In innovative drugs in particular, multi-billion dollar licensing and co-development deals are increasingly common. How is this split and share R&D model reshaping the way global pharma companies manage their innovation efficiency and their risk and return?
13: Well, I think this is something really new, and really you have to pay attention to it, because it means the whole innovation investment scenario has been changed. We used to seek to be, big and comprehensive, and now you have to be very, very focused, laser focused in certain technology areas. For example, many of the multinationals, pharmaceutical companies, already been sharing the early stage R&D to Chinese biotech companies, but they're focusing on, CRX or the clinical trial. And also, the risk management and the whole life cycle of the businesses has been changing from just one deal, gain, get boom or just lose all the money, to share all the risks, in the whole life cycle of the businesses. And also your return model actually from one deal return to the long-term value of the bondage. So actually, they will allow, and also it's more, much more smarter to work with Chinese developers, you know, in the whole life cycle in a very, very long term. So actually, you're seeing the whole, you know, innovation, you know, circle, or the whole generic medicine business, it actually has been changing from this kind of a closed source to the open source, or from the closed partnership to the open partnership, and from the short term to the long term development.
8: Certainly exciting areas of innovation and cooperation. Thank you very much, Chu Qiang, for your insights and expertise. He is fellow of the Belt and Road Research Center at Minzi University of China. China has released an official document titled China's Position on the so-called excess capacity issue. It presents a comprehensive overview of global capacity and the widely discussed overcapacity narrative. The document elaborates on China's views regarding four key pairs of relationships tied to the overcapacity issue. It makes clear that China is committed to building a modern industrial system through open cooperation and fostering an inclusive pattern for global industrial and supply chain collaboration. The paper stresses that resorting to protectionist measures does nothing but harm global supply chains and undermines long-term world economic growth.
14: Whether it's about your education, the home you live in, or the items you buy, your money has a story to tell. Because every business story is a human story. Global Business.
8: A national hiring campaign in China concluded last Sunday, focusing on four key sectors: artificial intelligence, energy, manufacturing, and healthcare. According to the Ministry of Human Resources and Social Security, more than 9,000 employers participated in the initiative, collectively offering nearly 146,000 job openings. Manufacturing made up the largest share of vacancies, while the rapidly growing AI sector was represented by around 90 companies. Artificial intelligence is reshaping industries and driving a new wave of technological innovation worldwide. Behind every breakthrough, talent is key. In Shanghai, efforts are underway to build a training ground for the next generation of AI pioneers. Lei Shuren has more.
15: Shanghai's quest to transform into a global science and technology innovation center is entering a sophisticated new phase. It is now experimenting with radical institutional reforms designed to liberate scientific talent. Since its establishment in 2024, this institute has been dedicated to cultivating China's future AI leaders. More than 500 students selected from 30 top universities nationwide are working side by side with their research partners here, tackling challenges in different fields, such as developing more architecture with large language models and leveraging AI to accelerate drug discovery. The institute has built an ecosystem

0: that combines research, industry resources, investment, and publicity supports, helping transform those innovative ideas into real applications.
1: We hope scientists can focus on their research. We'll help you cultivate a group of partners to handle things like commercialization, industrialization, the conversion of research outcomes, turning them into real applications. By bringing in a cohort of sci-tech entrepreneurial partners to co-found ventures with scientists, we can help those tech talents increase the success rate of launching their own businesses.
0: In May, the Institute launched a project to train an AI-forward deployed engineer, which will work directly with customers to implement, customize, and optimize complex technical systems in fields including manufacturing, finance, and medical industry. In addition, many AI training sessions are now available around the city, reflecting the city's soaring interest in nurturing AI trainers. This emerging profession, officially recognized as AI trainer in China's occupational catalog, has been listed as an occupation in short supply in Shanghai. As AI transforms industries, these trainers act as translators between humans and machines, ensuring AI systems understand real-world needs. It welcomes those who has no computer science background, and qualified trainers are likely to serve as guardians in AI product deployment, overseeing data annotation, model optimization, and quality control.
2: Previously, I focused more on the traditional internet industry, but now I'm pivoting toward AI. This not only gives me more opportunities to develop in the AI industry, but more importantly, AI can greatly enhance my current skills and business operations.
3: The AI industry itself is developing extremely fast. It evolves every single day. So, such short, intensive, and agile courses can make use of trainees' personal time and align more closely with their actual usage needs.
0: In 2025, Shanghai recorded 16,300 participants for AI training, with 10,900 graduating. And the number is expected to grow as local policies for reducing training costs via subsidies are available to incentivize participation. Li Shuren, SMG International for CGTN, Shanghai.
4: Moving on to China's AI job market, according to recruitment platform Xiaopin, the number of companies hiring in AI rose nearly 25% year on year in the first half of 2026, with job postings up more than 10%. For every AI engineer, there are 2.6 job openings. Demand for AI agent developers skyrocketed 244% as AI moves from being just a helper tool to taking on autonomous tasks. Among all AI roles, product managers saw the biggest jump in hiring, with postings up nearly 88%. Tier 1 and new Tier 1 cities account for nearly two-thirds of AI hiring. Beijing leads in total openings, while Shanghai is seeing the fastest growth. But it's not just tech hubs. Demand for AI talent is exploding in aerospace, autos, pharmaceuticals and new energy, with the auto sector alone having more than 8 job openings for every qualified AI engineer. Li Qiang, vice president of Xiaopin Group, says AI talent is now reaching into every industry at an accelerating pace. So to help us understand the global employment market and the current hiring trends, I'd like to bring in Eckhard Ernst, chief of macroeconomic policies and jobs at the International Labour Organization. Thanks so much for joining us on the show. So in your eyes, what policy mix best improves this match between workers' skills and employers' needs, especially for young people entering the employment market right now?
5: Yeah, I think it's really important to distinguish three different set of issues here. On the one hand, you see indeed rising unemployment for younger people, especially young graduates. But at the same time, you have around 70% of employers who complain that they cannot fill vacancies. And so the binding constraint is actually not the lack of jobs, it's really the matching between those who look for jobs and those who have vacancies available. So three policy advice that we usually give. One is, importantly, especially for young people, is work-based learning at scale. So apprenticeship systems are really key for that. The second one is much more modular way of providing credentials, so micro-credentials in particular for people who have skills that are built up in the labor market but are not being recognized. And then third advice is real-time labor market intelligence so that we don't have to wait every

0: few years before we get a new round of information. Because the labor market is so changing so fast, it's really important that both employers and employees, and particularly people who are looking for jobs, understand what is available for them.
1: You mentioned the AI economy is growing so fast that demand is growing with it. How should countries and cities respond to this widening talent gap between supply and demand?
0: I think it's important to recognize that the demand is really widespread. We obviously see a kind of fast growing demand for AI specialists, around 70% per year demand in for scientists and engineers. But the demand is really growing for kind of a general AI expertise, not so much in terms of particular credentials or particular degrees, but really kind of understanding. So one of the things that we recognize and recommend is to really kind of make sure that there is a mainstreaming of AI competencies, even among those workers who are already have some experience. And then obviously young graduates need to kind of really get up to speed in terms of these skills. But it's not so much about having a title as an AI engineer, it's really having the expertise using these tools and being able to apply them at the workplace that is relevant.
1: Eckhard Ernst, really appreciate your analysis and expertise and your time with us today. He is Chief of Macroeconomic Policies and Jobs at the International Labour Organization. Thank you. China is stepping up efforts to build a tourism powerhouse. Under the Tourism Powerhouse Construction 15th Five-Year Plan issued by the Ministry of Culture and Tourism, domestic travel spending is expected to hit 7.7 trillion yuan, or more than 1.1 trillion US dollars, by 2030. With the summer travel boom in full swing, I visited two of the country's most popular theme parks with my colleague Yu Hongyu to see how they're capitalising on the trend.
2: Yo, where is this place? Looks insane.
1: Yo, it's One Sui Shan Martial Arts City with live action kung fu, hi-ya! And the molten iron fireworks at nighttime are insane. Check it out.
3: What started as a Song Dynasty themed park 23 years ago, it's been flowing and growing exponentially into so much more. One Sui Shan Martial Arts City's traditional fighting spirit is moving with modern mayhem. It's intriguing and absorbing entertainment, throwing you straight into the fight.
4: That was stunningly overwhelming. The scale of everything, production quality, very entertaining.
3: Even midweek, the crowds are immense and the experiences intensely immersive. So it's time for me to get in on the action and get into character.
4: But here in the park, it's not all about real money. For interacting with the characters and the exhibitions like I just did out there, you can earn this park money and can exchange it for some goods and prizes. Let's see what I can get. Now, with my hard-earned magic money, as you can see, I've been very successful in this world. You can use this cash to play some games with the characters.
3: Not all the performers are local or indeed Chinese. The park has hired more than 2,000 performers, 200 of which are foreigners. All the way from Ghana, Okaib Nafizi, who goes by the name Xiao Fei Fei in Wan Sui Shan, has been putting his copious charisma and excellent language skills on show for more than a decade.
5: My work here is like entertain the people, have a good time with them, because my life and my choice is to make people happy. Before, maybe like 20 years ago or some years ago, many foreigners haven't been here. Where we want to go is like America, Germany, Australia. From beginning, I came here 2015. But now, when they see you, they feel normal. We are now like a friends, just to come and have a video with me. A photo to take a day, maybe like 900, 2000.
3: For 100 RMB or 15 US dollars with change, you get a 3 days pass at Wan Sui Shan. Children aged 6 to 18 get half price. Not long ago, it was just 80 RMB, and the affordability strategy seems to be working.
6: 40% of the visitors are from within Hunan province. 60% are outside of Hunan. 65% of the visitors are between 18 to 35 years old. Females account for the bigger half. With China's visa-free policy, the number of foreign visitors surged from a few thousands per year to somewhere between 30,000 to 40,000 in 2025.
7: 进出的那个外国友人也从之前的几千名增加到了去年25年的3-4万人。
3: Once Weishan's annual revenue had been stabilizing around 80 million yuan from 2019 to 2022, the social media marketing has seen a recent surge, according to Once Weishan's 2025 annual report. Total revenue hit 1.27 billion yuan, a record high, up 136.5% year-on-year, a 15-fold increase from 3 years ago. Ticket sales hit 790 million yuan, or 62.2% of total revenue. Park visits exceeded 24.5 million, up 146.5%, in part thanks to the three-day unlimited entry ticketing strategy.
8: Wow, dude, that is so cool. But check out Chimelong Ocean Kingdom. You can easily spend like 2 days over there.
2: Welcome to Chimelong Ocean Kingdom. Last year, 12.5 million visitors walked through these gates, beating out Universal Hollywood and Tokyo Disney. No Harry Potter, no Avengers, and no Mickey Mouse. So how did they do it?
8: This is the overview of the Hengqin Chimelong theme park here. Over there, you can see that is Macau. Hong Kong is also nearby, so people from all over the world can have a good time here.
2: This is Hengqin Island, southern China's Guangdong province, sandwiched between Hong Kong and Macau, right in the heart of China's Greater Bay Area. This is where many young, affluent visitors looking for cultural tourism with a premium touch. Okay, move on from the map. I'm here for the locals. And by locals, I mean this guy.
8: These are the actual food that minorities eat. I have no idea how they become this big, but just eating vegetables.
2: It's weirdly intimate, but that's the point. Here is the pivot. After the Blackfish documentary, many have changed their perceptions about ocean parks. People don't want to see sea creatures living in tiny pools. Chimelong has pivoted to animal protection and interactive learning. So when I'm feeding these adorable sea potatoes a piece of lettuce, I'm not just a sightseeing, I'm learning biology from the source. The park partnered with the Chinese Academy of Sciences and built 15 research centers right on site. After being emotionally and physically overwhelmed, obviously, next is lunch.
8: So here's the thing, they don't just want your ticket money, they actually want you to eat here, to shop here, to sleep here. It's a whole immersive experience over there. But the only difference is that you get to eat beside the world's largest aquarium over there.
2: This is their one-stop destination package. They built a 48-hour bubble for around $200. You sleep here, eat here, and stare at the killer whales here. The layout is designed so you never have a reason to leave or stop spending.
8: Guys, I have to say, the firework at Chimelong is just another level.
2: And it works. I'm hooked. I can't forget the experience, and I really want to return.
8: Come, guys.
1: Can't wait for the next stop. And on that note, that is it for Global Business. Thank you very much for your company. I'm Lincoln Humphries in Beijing. We'll see you next time. Goodbye for now.
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1: Now the news. I'm Shane Bigham. President Xi Jinping says China stands ready to work with Slovakia to foster a strategic partnership featuring mutual respect, trust, and resilience. He made the remarks in Beijing during talks with Slovak President Peter Pellegrini, who's on a state visit to China. President Xi called on the two countries to consolidate strategic mutual trust, deepen cooperation, enhance people-to-people bonds, and carry forward the long-standing friendship. He suggested the two sides safeguard international fairness and justice and work together to improve global governance. President Pellegrini said Slovakia values its strategic partnership with China. He said Slovakia seeks to expand cooperation in economy and trade, AI, new energy, and other sectors to deliver more benefits to both nations. Chinese Premier Li Chang has congratulated Vasily Tofan on taking office as the new Prime Minister of Moldova. Premier Li hailed the progress in cooperation between the two countries, saying he's willing to work with Tofan to further consolidate bilateral ties. China's hosted the high-level meeting on the Global Development Initiative, bringing together UN officials and diplomats from member states. The meeting in Beijing aimed to make a meaningful contribution to advancing global development. Zhang Yibing has more.
2: 5 years after China launched the Global Development Initiative, a high-level meeting has been held here in Beijing, bringing together participants from around the world under the theme GDI at 5 years, joining hands for the brighter future of sustainable development. Noting more than 130 countries and international organizations now support the initiative, Chinese Foreign Minister Wang Yi reaffirmed China's commitment to advancing the GDI. The participants agreed the initiative has played an increasingly important role in promoting the narrowing of the development gap between the North and the South and facilitating the modernization of the Global South.
1: The Ministry of Commerce says China's AI-related exports surged in the first half of the year, emerging as a new hallmark of the country's foreign trade. Industrial robot exports jumped 18.6%, while 3D printers were up by over 100% from a year earlier. The ministry attributed the robust growth to solid industrial strength and sustained innovation. It said the country's complete industrial chain, massive domestic market, continuous innovation, and open international cooperation have collectively driven the export surge. The ministry says it'll continue to support industries and enterprises in their deep integration into global industrial and supply chains. China-Europe freight trains have made more than 130,000 trips and transported goods of over $520 billion over a 10-year period. The train service has helped to cut the full journey from the Chinese city of Xi'an to the German city of Duisburg to as short as 11 days. As a flagship project of the Belt and Road Initiative, the China-Europe freight train service has established a logistics network across Eurasia. Japan's reported an explosion at a mall in Kumamoto Prefecture after a powerful earthquake struck the region on Tuesday afternoon. The National Police Agency said people believed to be employees of the mall could not be contacted after the explosion at the shopping complex in Kashima. NHK reported that authorities have information indicating that between 20 and 30 employees remain unreachable. Police and firefighters are checking whether the missing employees are trapped inside the damaged building. Most customers had safely evacuated the building following the explosion. Others have been reported missing in the southwestern prefecture following the 7.1 earthquake. The water level of the Danube River in Budapest fell to a record low of 31 centimeters on Tuesday. The reading surpasses the previous record of 33 centimeters in October of 2018. A prolonged drought continues to affect much of the region. The exceptionally low water level has exposed parts of the riverbed that are normally submerged, revealing a number of wartime relics and archaeological findings. Weather forecasts indicate that Hungary can expect another heat wave in the coming weeks. Combined with the ongoing lack of rainfall, it could reduce the Danube to an even lower water level. Researchers in Australia have launched a major upgrade to an online platform that allows scientists to track the health of reefs inside marine protected areas. The major upgrade to the immersive Reef Life Explorer platform allows users to explore decades of ecological changes across protected reefs in Australia and worldwide. The upgrade brings together one of the world's largest collections of independent underwater reef monitoring data into a single interactive tool. And that's the news. I'm Shane Bigham.
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4: Slovak president is in Beijing, was driving closer cooperation between the two sides. China's AI, robotics,

0: and innovative medicines emerge as new growth engines. Are they China's next economic powerhouse? China releases position paper on the so-called excess capacity issue. Is overcapacity a real economic concern or just a political manipulation? Hello and welcome to Road Today. I'm Ge Anna in Beijing. 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President Xi Jinping says China stands ready to work with Slovakia to foster a strategic partnership featuring mutual respect, trust, and resilience. He made remarks in Beijing during talks with Slovak President Peter Pellegrini, who is on state visit to China. The Chinese president called on both sides to uphold international fairness and justice while strengthening cooperation to improve global governance.Pellegrini said Slovakia values its strategic partnership with China and is looking to expand cooperation in trade, artificial intelligence, new energy, and other sectors for the benefit of both countries. So for more on this, joining us on the line is Professor Chu Qiang, Fellow of the Belt and Road Research Center at Minzu University of China. Thanks for joining us, Professor.
1: Thank you.
0: Professor, this is President Pellegrini's first visit to China since taking office, and it comes only a year after China and Slovakia upgraded their ties to a strategic partnership. So what does this face-to-face meeting tell us about where the relationship is heading, and what are both countries hoping to achieve this time?
1: I think where the relationship been heading, I think we can conclude that in three words. Number one is wider. I think in 2024, Prime Minister Fico, when he visited China, actually we have achieved this strategic partnership. And now the president visiting China, I think he wants to actually make the list longer. You know, it's not just a framework of cooperation. You would like to have more of the contents, approach project to fill all this, MUL.And also, I think it's deeper. The deeper means it's not actually been limited to the traditional, commerce and trade or the very low end, cooperation on the supply chain. Mm-hmm. I think Slovakia is actually have the highest productivities of, automobiles and also mechanics, if you count it by average per capita. And China right now are also doing very well in EV and batteries and, green energies. So I think President's visit actually want to make this complementary cooperation to be the true growth point for both countries. And I think last but not least is higher. So I think Slovakia have a very ambitious target and very clear-minded, goal that he want to elevate this economy in many fronts.Especially the high technology, to welcome this new round of the technology revolution, like the renewable energy, AI, robot, and aviation and aerospace. So I think they want to elevate the cooperation between the two countries from the traditional trade partner to a, comprehensive partnership facing the technology and innovation.
0: Mm-hmm. Professor, Slovakia has been one of the more active European countries in working with China through the Belt and Road Initiative and China CEE cooperation. What makes Slovakia's approach different, and what unique opportunities have these platforms created for the country?
1: I think Slovakia actually are very pragmatic and they are very clear-minded. They don't want a shrewd side. They want to have, development of their economy and have better living standard for their people. I think that's a reason why, even though in Brussels right now we have heard some noises about Chinese cooperation,But, Slovakia actually joined the Belt and Road Initiative ever since 2015, at the earliest signer, in the whole European Union. And I think they have their unique opportunities. Number one is they have, very good geographical positions. They're in the heart of Europe, and also they're a very important hub for the China Euro Express to enter the European Union. And also they're facing lots of pressure, but also opportunity to upgrade their traditionaleconomy. For example, they used to rely heavily on the traditional automobile making industry, and they want to upgrade the whole economy, towards this new era. For example, like green energy, like the EV. So that's the reason reason why they want to have take this opportunity to work this out with China together. And last but not least, when they've been working with China, it's not just working, you know, dot to dot with China. It actually means they get access to another platform like the Shanghai Cooperation Organization and the BRICS, you know, framework, and all that kind of the bigger market are awaiting for the Slovakia. So instead of having a role in the European Union, they actually can see and having a larger role in the wider market and a wider platform internationally.
0: Mm-hmm. Professor, building on that, this time both the leaders put a lot of emphasis on AI, robotics, clean energy, and the digital economy. Compared with traditional trade, how could these new sectors become the next growth engine for both China and Slovakia?
1: Oh, yes. I think this is a very good growth point for both China and Slovakia. I think it can build a synergy. For Slovakia, I think Slovakia actually are very industrialized country, you know, ever since very, very long ago, even, you know, before the First World War, Slovakia is already, you know, the giant of industrialization in the Europe. But I think there is a shortage, that is, you know, the energy source. They are not very rich in the petroleum, oil and gas, so they rely on the coal, which is not very clean and low efficient. So I think the renewable energy technology can actually help them to upgrade their traditional supply chain to a very large step. And so they want Chinese solar, wind, and all this kind of manufacturing. And also itself can be a good job market. And secondly, you know, Slovakia is a country with limited population, well, compared to China. Mm-hmm. So I think robot and AI can actually help this traditional industrial giant to keep their, you know, forces and to keep their competitiveness in the industrial 4.0 era. That's a reason why when Prime Minister Fico visited China, he actually are very interested in Chinese, you know, robot technology and automation. And also Slovakia, because they lies in a center position or the heart of the Europe. So they want, you know, switch their country from just a builder to a trader as well. So e-commerce is the key. That's the reason why they want to introduce in the digital economy and e-commerce from China. And also vice versa for China. Slovakia is also a very important market in the European Union, a large country in Europe for sure. And also, this position can help Chinese product to go to the market of the European Union. And meanwhile, they're very good at, Slovakia are very good at, you know, traditional supply chain. They have very rich deposit in technology, in human resources, engineers. So actually, this is a very good marriage. So we're not talking about, you know, who is the sponsor, who is the taker. We're talking about two good partners can build the cake bigger together.
0: Mm-hmm. Professor, we've noticed that more and more European countries, including Slovakia, are no longer just talking about trade. They are talking about AI, digital economy, robotics, those cutting-edge areas. And Slovakia has even expressed support for China's approach to global AI governance. So why are countries like Slovakia choosing to work more closely with China in these cutting-edge industries despite all the talks about de-risking and technology restrictions elsewhere?
1: Oh, yes. I think this is actually a very interesting fact, isn't it? Slovakia is a builder, like Germany, like South Korea. So you will find out the truth, even though in many Western countries, they're saying, okay, China is blocking our way, China is a challenge. But all these builders, you know, the country which I just mentioned, they are actually against this kind of idea. South Korea has been working with China very closely. Germany actually vetoed all those kind of the motion in the Brussels, which is have to, you know, put sanctions on China. Slovakia is the same. Why? It's because we are builders. We belong to one supply chain, especially maybe, well, I'll give you an example like the automobile industries. This industry is globalized. So if they are jumping into the bandwagon with some other Western country to say, okay, we're going to decouple with China. So I think the first damage will be taken by Slovakia or Germany or South Korea themselves, because they understand China is the large market. And also many parts, many technologies are now in China. So if they want to build cars, they have to work with China. If you want to sell cars, they will have to work with China. So actually, China has all kinds of the good wellness to work with these countries. China never put sanction to these countries. China never say we're going to have to, decouple with this country. So why China have this kind of a goodwill and they will follow those kind of the eel will to, block China, which is unreasonable. So I think Slovakia just to pick up a very reasonable and very good choices. And secondly is about, independent strategy, because Slovakia, even though it's a member in EU, but actually they don't want to lose their independence in sovereignty and diplomacy. They have their people to feed. They want to achieve their ambition and modernization. China actually proposed this multilateral world, human community with shared future. And that is within also the idea of Slovakia. So I think by judging all this fact, Slovakia chose a middle way. They're not anti-Europe, anti-America. Also, they're not anti-China. They just want to work with, the good force in a supply chain. They just want to have the market, and also they want to provide a good livelihood for their own people.
0: Professor, we know China and the EU still have disagreements, but Slovakia has openly said it's willing to help encourage more dialogue between the two sides. Do you see Slovakia becoming something of a bridge between China and the rest of Europe?
1: Oh, yes. I think Slovakia is a very sizable country in the EU. So actually, he will serve, or it can serve as a very important, connection between China and EU. And I think through Slovakia's angle, more of the, parliament members, or important politicians can actually understand why EU and China can work together. And we share a lot of visions. We share a lot of benefit. I think maybe they cannot hear it from China, or they don't understand Chinese angle, but I think Slovakia can actually help them to understand better through their own angle. And I think secondly, more importantly, is that if China and Slovakia or China and Hungary, we can work together to build something for real, to show people the good examples, why China and EU can actually make it work and why China can help to solve out a lot of the problems right now are prevailing in the European Union. So I think this is actually can be more persuasive than any kinds of the talk shop. Sometimes, European Union actually has been, learned or bought a lot of the Western narratives. They say, okay, this idea is good, that idea is good. But the only result I think the European Union are seeing are a splitting world, a splitting society, conflicts, a slower economy, higher inflations. So those ideas are not working. So I think maybe it is some, smart idea to give Chinese idea and Chinese supply chain a little bit trust and see what can happen. And Slovakia is going to prove that.
0: Thanks, Professor, for those insightful analyses. That was Professor Qu Qiang, Fellow of the Belt and Road Research Center at Minzu University of China. Coming up, China's AI, robotics, and innovative medicine emerge as new growth engines. This is Real Today. Stay tuned.
2: Hello, I'm Yin Liang, Kramer Chair Professor of Economics at Willamette University. In a rapidly changing world, staying informed has never been more important. 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
0: From electric vehicles and solar panels to artificial intelligence, robotics, and innovative medicines, China's export story is entering a new chapter. These three emerging industries, dubbed the New Three, are becoming new growth engines and symbols of the country's push toward high-value innovation. Data show Chinese AI models continue to lead global usage. Robot exports reached 6.3 billion yuan, or about 930 million US dollars in the first half of the year. Innovative drug licensing deals totaled around 110 billion US dollars in the same period, highlighting China's shift from exporting manufactured goods to exporting technology and innovation. So, what's driving this transformation, and could these industries redefine China's place in the global economy? For more on this, my colleague Zhao Yang spoke with Li Lun, an assistant professor of economics Politics at Peking University.
3: So, Professor Li Lun, China is fostering a new batch of core strategic industries, artificial intelligence, robotics, and innovative drugs, which is called the New Three. So, why are they grouped together as China's next strategic industries? And how different are they from the previous New Three industries?
4: I think they're grouped together because all of these new core strategic industries, as you mentioned, are knowledge-intensive industries with very strong spillover effects. Because, for example, when we talk about artificial intelligence, AI can raise productivity, not just in the computer science sector, but also in almost every sector in the society. And robots basically is going to bring the artificial intelligence into the physical economy, into the physical world. And innovative drugs and innovative medicine, basically, they're able to convert advances in AI, also in biology, chemistry, and data science, into actual improvements in health. So they also have a very similar competitive edge. So based on sustainable R&D investment and also a highly skilled talent pool, establishment of intellectual property, a lot of data accumulation, I think these are some of the common factors or the common components of these new three industries. And compared with the previous new three industries, including the electric vehicles, lithium batteries, and solar panels, the previous generation of these new three was primarily about electrification and green transformation, about manufacturing. But the next new three, I think they represent something different. They're more knowledge-intensive industries. They demonstrate the China's ability to manufacture not just advanced green products at scale, but also test whether China can consistently generate and also commercialize

0: them data and also scientific knowledge directly into commercialization. So I think you know the we can identify between different forms of so-called intelligence or knowledge exports. So for example, in the previous generation, we could export software or sensors and so on and so forth. But in the future, we could directly export our big models, the model APIs, cloud services, intelligent agents, and also in the future, we could also export, for example, actual products, for example, a drug molecule, a treatment platform that's directly licensed to multinational pharmaceutical company, for example, if we talk about the the new drugs. So I think this shift is already appearing in a lot of data. And also, I think it's not just a replacement or substitute of current advanced manufacturing. It's basically upgrading with the com while keeping our competitive advantage, but also able to connect research, connect our data, software, and also large-scale manufacturing in one streamlined commercialization process.
1: And as we know, Chinese AI models are leading the world in weekly token usage. So how significant is that metric? And beyond the large language model, where do you think Chinese AI companies have the strongest global competitive advantage?
0: Yeah, so I think token usage is definitely a significant measure because it's actually the smallest billing unit of the large language models. It directly measures how much model was used, how much actual model consumption was used, whether by a human or by an AI agent. So I think the metric, some people say we should interpret the metric carefully because some AI agents use these tokens repetitively and also consume a lot of tokens. But I do think the penetration of AI agent alone, it also says something about the adoption of AI in the economy. And I think China's advantage in these large language models is definitely in its open source and cost-efficient models. Chinese developers have made multiple very capable models available at relatively low cost, usually a fraction of the cost compared with ChatGPT and Claude. And also they have a very great flexibility and the ability to deploy whether in China and also abroad. So this is very attractive to companies who want to customize their models and also protect their sensitive data. For example, for domestically operating companies in China, they could use Chinese large language models to protect their privacy. And also, I think it could offer some alternative performance benchmark. So if you have, for example, the computational heavy task, you could use the more cutting edge models. But for everyday routine task, you could use the Chinese models. So I think beyond the chatbot, as you asked, there's also a lot of competitive advantage in terms of the AI models for coding assistance, AI model for enterprise agents. A lot of Chinese models make PowerPoints much more capable than the ChatGPT or Claude. So I do think overall high token usage, it doesn't really prove directly that China has won the AI race or it's leading the AI race, but it does show that Chinese models have really leading the application stage of this AI competition.
1: And China has become one of the world's largest robotics manufacturers, with exports reaching more than 140 countries in the first half of this year. So, what do you see as the key drivers behind the rapid rise of China's robotics industry?
0: Yeah, we can directly see, for example, the scale of domestic demand in the robotic in the industrial robots. For example, in 2024 already, China has installed close to 300,000 industrial robots, which is more than half of the global total. So I think we have a market, whether when we talk about industrial robots or humanoid robots, this market alone is going to allow producers to learn rapidly, to also spread or cut their production cost over after they put money in research and development. And also they could pr produce in larger volumes and also receive a lot of feedback from the users and consumers. And I think the second factor is that We have a very dense manufacturing ecosystem because, as we have talked about in this show before, robot producers, they need a lot of suppliers, whether from motors, batteries, electronic components, and so on and so forth. So we need to have a country or an industrial cluster that could provide all of these components in a short development cycle. And I think this is something unique that China can provide. The third factor is

0: We have a increasing strength of domestic suppliers because the domestic suppliers, they're also learning, they're also improving their research and development. And after, for example, the increase in robot installations in a lot of production lines, these suppliers also learn, they also improve. And finally, I think the development of AI is the last sector I want to mention, because when it comes to machine vision, when it comes to multimodal models and also embodied intelligence, AI is the software, is the brain that could operate all of these, robotics. And AI is also something that we're developing very, very quickly. So overall, I think China's robotic strength is resulting from the combination of a large consumer market, an integrated ecosystem of manufacturing, a rapid iteration from application and engineering strength, and also an increasing integration of artificial intelligence with physical robotics.
1: And China's innovative pharmaceutical sector has seen record licensing deals this year. So what explains the rise in global interest in Chinese biotech?
0: Yeah, I think, the global pharmaceutical companies, they're being a little bit challenged or also provided opportunity when it comes to AI, because, a lot of new products, a lot of blockbuster medicines is expected to be produced over the next few years. And also, I think when it comes to the development of these drugs, a lot of people are using AI to kind of, for example, to study the combination of protein to kind of increasingly make these antibody drugs or make these AI assisted drug discovery. I think what China offers is the faster development cycles. So basically, we have a large population of doctors, and also we have a lot of labs. So we could expand the so-called contract research capability with cooperation with local labs versus multinational pharmaceutical companies. And these factors could allow these companies to kind of try early clinical trials or to collect some of these clinical evidence in a relatively low cost and relatively fast manner. So these are some of the factors that could fasten up the licensing procedure, the development procedure, the approval procedure for these medicines. And I think the next test is, whether some of these medicine candidates could really succeed to become a blockbuster drug in the future and also get a lot

0: My name is Alessandro Golombievski Teixeira. I'm a professor of public policy and management at Tsinghua University in Beijing. I am a great listener of The World Today. In my opinion, The World Today is one of the best China radio programs. In The World Today, we can get the best news and analysis in what is happening now in the world. So please, come to join us.
1: You've been listening to World Today with Mika Anna in Beijing. China has released an official document outlining its stance on global industrial capacity and the widely debated issue of so-called overcapacity. The document is titled China's Position on the So-Called Excess Capacity Issue. It says China remains committed to building a modern industrial system through openness and international cooperation, while promoting a more inclusive and resilient global industrial and supply chain network. It also stresses that resorting to protectionism measures does nothing but disrupt global supply chains and undermine long-term world economic growth. To delve into this, joining us on the line is Dr. Zhou Mi, Senior Research Fellow with the Chinese Academy of International Trade and Economic Cooperation. Thanks for joining us, Dr. Zhou Mi.
2: Thanks for having me.
1: China has just released a position paper on the so-called excess capacity issue. Why do you think Beijing chose to publish this document now? And what message is China trying to send to the international community?
2: Well, in my understanding that we are facing many challenges in such kind of a world with protectionism and some of this unilateralism. But there are a lot of messages coming from the United States or European Union to say that there are a lot of issues to do with its uncertainties or kind of unstable or unstable supply chains because China has some problems. So I think that Beijing is trying to deliver messages to the world that what we are looking at the issues of so-called the overcapacities and whether it is a real problems or just a kind of ways to express some of this, you know, their understanding from the Western countries. I think that we are really want to say that, you know, we are facing many problems and the problems are coming from different stages or different factors, but we should pay more attention to the real problem.
1: Mm-hmm. The paper says that what some countries call Chinese overcapacity is actually the result of comparative advantage, technological innovation, and growing global demand, especially in sectors like electric vehicles, batteries, and renewable energy. So from an economic perspective, is China's overcapacity really overcapacity, or has the debate become more political than economic?
2: Well, I agree that, you know, when we're talking about the overcapacity issues, it's really a comparison between the demand and the supply. It is true that China has a very huge amount of abilities to do some manufacturing and provide the world with so many manufacturing products. I think that is the real good news for the world because we are suffering from insufficient supply from, you know, the textiles to some of this electronic. I think that is definitely what we are going to support the world because of some of the protectionism. The world is suffering from unstable, supply chains. So we are trying to make the supply chains even more resilient. And on the other hand, as you mentioned about the three new, we call it new items. And I think that items are mainly embedded with, a lot of innovations. These are really an important thing because we are suffering from the climate change and also many geopolitical issues. So if we are able to provide the world with these new items, they really are benefited from that. So based on this kind of abilities, I think that China is coping with our trading partners to get the win-win situation. Both of us are benefiting from this trade, and we both of us are really want to elaborate or trying to strengthen the trade relations between us.
1: One of the central arguments in the paper is that industrial capacity should ultimately be judged by the global market rather than by individual governments. What does this mean in your opinion? And is there any market evidence for the Western accusations?
2: Well, I don't think that they have some evidence, but they are trying to accuse China of being, so imbalanced in the manufacturing and the supply. I think that is definitely what we can see from certain countries or just the small parts of these countries. They argue this kind of

0: arguments to China because that they are suffering from the abilities to supply the world with those products. So in my understanding, I would say that we need to say that world trade could be balanced based on the market. If we are able to provide them with lower cost or even tariff-free environment, but we are saying that world are suffering from so many costs. The additional costs are really making it very difficult for the supply to meet the demand. So what we are really need to do is not just trying to stop that, trying to block China as one of these walls, like the overcapacities or other argument. We should try to make it more facilitate for the trade to happen and make it very easier and natural for the rebalancement between the supply and the demand.
1: The document warns that using tariffs and other protectionist measures in response to the so-called overcapacity will only disrupt global industrial and supply chains while raising costs for consumers. What's your take on this assessment? How could protectionism worsen the very problems it claims to solve?
0: Well, yes, it is true that we are already observing many of the inflation in the countries, in many of the Western countries, especially when they are suffering from the higher energy cost. And I think that China's supply really are a good cue for all these problems. And if the people are feeling so hard to buy what they really want to have, it's really a problem for them to continue to work or trying to be employment. And this kind of things will also, be transferred to the supply chains accordingly. So if the protectionism become our kind of a preview practices, more countries will follow that suit. I think that is a really problem because the WTO is what we rely on for the better development, for the better locating of the resources. But if we are not able to trust the world that we can do more things based on this, many of the consensus about the doing businesses in the right way. I think that we all of us have to decide what can we do. We have to identify the specific panel chains and also need to do some kind of very tough work deal with these problems.
1: Then looking beyond this specific debate, as geopolitical competition increasingly shapes trade policies, how concerned should we be that economic issues like industrial capacity are becoming securitized? And what does this mean for the future of globalization and the multilateral trading system?
0: Well, there are really threats for all these kind of agreements we have reached. I think that is not just because of the specific practices. If the consideration about what we should do for the global trade becoming our new consensus, that would be a problem, as I just expressed. So we need to give the confidence for the enterprises if they are really have to stick to what they believe that it is right. Like for we are have to treat the trading partners the same, whether they are from in the developed economies or developing countries. We should try to believe that the trade can continue not just for 1 month or several months. It can continue for next several years. So these kind of principles are really important. But if we are not able to be protected by this kind of mechanism, everybody's have to trying to bully some weaker partners of them. So we don't want to see that because we need to believe that the world can be better if we are able to deal with this problem and trying to optimize the ways of allocating the resources. So I think that for the overcapacities or other issues, we do not have to trying to use our unilateral measurements to deal with this problem. We can sit down and we can have some talk and we can try to raise our concerns and also to put our targets in the suitable ways and. Based on that, I'm sure that we can do more to trying to give the welfare not only to the enterprises, but also to the consumers themselves.
1: Thanks, Dr. Zhongmin, for those valuable insights. That was Dr. Zhongmin, Senior Research Fellow with the Chinese Academy of International Trade and Economic Cooperation. The East African Community has reaffirmed its commitment to introducing a single currency by 2031, pledging to deepen financial integration among its member states. The commitment came at a meeting of the EAC Monetary Affairs Committee in Uganda, bringing together central bank governors and senior financial officials from across the bloc. Participants reviewed progress toward monetary union, highlighting advances.

0: in monetary policy reforms, regional payment systems, and institutional capacity building. So for more on this, joining us on the line is Dr. He Wenping, Senior Research Fellow at the Chinese Academy of Social Sciences. Dr. He, the East African community has once again reaffirmed its goals of launching a single currency by 2031. Given that this has been a long-term objective, what makes this latest commitment especially important? How realistic is the 2031 timeline?
1: Well, I think this time around, EAC, that means the East African Community, reaffirmed that this goal they are trying to reach actually is trying to show their determination to reach this regional integrity by the year 2031. Actually, I don't think it's that quite realistic for this new timeline, because before, EAC already made saying they are trying to reach this integration, especially monetary one, to reach a single currency among all those member countries, saying by the time 2024. But then by 2024, and then they couldn't. So that's why they postponed, saying maybe need a longer time all the way to 2031. Even though you think you have several years to go, but many, many challenges lying ahead. So it's not that easy, seeing among all those member countries and 8 more and then can reach a single currency. But they want to show their determination.
0: Then building on that, supporters argue that a common currency could boost trade, investment, and regional integration by reducing transaction costs and exchange rate risks. So in practical terms, what economic benefits could a single currency bring to East African businesses and consumers?
1: Oh, yes, theoretically speaking, of course, if all those member countries in this big region can now have a single common currency, of course, that would be very good for boosting the business and also, just you mentioned, all those to increase the trade among all those member countries and then building a very single, big single market. People even forecast, with this common single currency, and then probably, this region, East Africa community, will becoming by size and also by population, and then by GDP as a whole, even by per capita GDP, will quickly even increasing its position in Africa, all the continent. But this is in theoretical speaking, but as I just mentioned, when you're looking ahead and then you find a lot of hurdles lying ahead, it's not that easy to reach. If you look upon all those member countries, you will see they have different economic development structure, and then the GDP, even the political stability, actually also some is good, very enjoy stability, some remain maybe fighting for some terrorist group. So on and so forth, even conflict going on.
0: As you said, the committee also acknowledged the challenges, for example, the progress toward meeting the macroeconomic convergence criteria remains uneven across member states. Speaking of the biggest hurdle standing in the way of monetary union, which convergence indicators are proving the most difficult to achieve?
1: If we trying to figure out which one is the most difficult one, I think probably that is a different level of economic development. For example, we see Kenya among all those EAC countries standing quite high because the economic growth rate now is quite good, especially the railway has been built and then the harbor has situation has been increased also. And as far as I know, their total GDP now already rising to the number 6. Biggest one now in the whole continent in Africa. Mm. Before, they just rank as number 11, the biggest one. So you see, enjoy very good this development momentum. But if you look about like South Sudan and then also Somalia, you know, those two countries, Somalia has recently joined this EAC, still facing even the political stability. Also facing, you know, somehow that there is one region called Somaliland, and they self-claim their independence. Of course, not got any international recognition. But that means cut some part out from the general pie. And then they're also suffering from Al-Shabaab. We all know this is a quite famous terrorist group now working quite actively, not only in south of Somalia and also goes to Kenya, even Uganda, to expand their terrorist activity. So this is also a big issue, influence those foreign FDI coming to Somalia to do the investment. Mm-hmm. And not mention other like South Sudan, also still after, this is the youngest country in Africa continent, got independence in the year 2011. But after independence, quickly fell into the civil war between the two, you know, fighting the group, even though now getting back to the peace, but all the development level is quite low. So you see with those different members, different development level. So it's not that easy. They now quickly giving several years to go and then can reach a quite good single market and bring in the common currency. Because they have to meet several of these very high standards. For example, your inflation, the rate cannot be higher than how much, and then your foreign exchange reserve should be at least can support you for at least 6 months, import. And so all of those financial criteria, some countries easily meet this benchmark, but some members are hardly to reach this benchmark. So that is why this, different economic this size and different economic development level, and then cost quite, if you mention which one is the most difficult one, I should refer this point.
0: Mm-hmm. Dr. Ho, one last question, because many people naturally compare the EAC's ambitions with the Eurozone. There are developed economies like Germany, France, and also the less developed economies. What lessons, both positive and negative, can East African policymakers learn from Europe's experience in creating and managing a monetary union?
1: Oh, yes. Actually, not to mention the EAC, even the entire African Union, AU, has been learning the experience from the EU, Europe Union, because they want to put their efforts together, put their, all the resources together, and then building a single market, and then eventually not the EAC, even the entire Africa maybe use one common currency. So this is a follow. The EU's way. Of course, this is the right direction because with the fragmentation of all the African continent, because 54 countries and is quite some are quite small, so they want to reach the single African voice and also the single African market. Of course, no doubt this is the right direction. But the thing is, EU also facing difficulty. We have seen, witnessed, UK exit from the EU market. They haven't been in, but even now we are facing the EU now is rising, those rightist parties already rising. Probably after Macron, people are talking about maybe France also will coming up a rightist party. Maybe they're also out of the EU. So not mention the political, those challenges, those party, rightist party now is on the rise. And also those monetary union, those single financial policy, all this also facing challenge. They're also facing the, the imbalance between those newly, Eastern Europe and Western Europe, and also North Europe and Southern Europe. So those development imbalance. Of course, those imbalance is not as big as African continent. So African continent, even the Eastern African community, mm-hmm. Wow, you see, we just analyzed such big differences. So I think for EAC or for African Union as a whole, they have to, take big references, no matter it's positive one, also the negative one from the EU. It's not easy this way going forward.
0: Thanks, Dr. He, for those valuable observations. That was Dr. He Wenping, Senior Research Fellow at Chinese

0: is Academy of Social Sciences. Ukrainian President Volodymyr Zelensky alleges that Iran has taken part in the war against Ukraine. In an interview with British media, Zelensky accused Iran of supplying Russia with drones, weapons, and military technologies in the early stages of the conflict. On Sunday, Ukrainian and U.S. officials discussed a proposal to end airstrikes that will be presented to Russia as part of a new initiative to revive peace talks. Kremlin said it's too early to comment on Zelensky's remarks in the interview. So for more on this, my colleague Gao Yingshi earlier spoke with Kamal Makili-Aliyev, Associate Professor at the School of Global Studies at the University of Gothenburg.
1: Can you help us understand the dynamics on the ground right now? How has the momentum been shifting between the two sides, and what's driving this change?
2: Well, the battlefield has become increasingly asymmetric, and Russia continues to make gradual gains in some sectors, relying on its larger manpower, defense industry, and I think the ability to sustain a longer war. Ukraine, meanwhile, has shifted more resources into the long-range drone and missile strikes. It's targeting Russian air bases, logistics, fuel depots, defense industries, and even the logistic economics hubs deep inside Russia. So each side is trying to exploit its comparative advantage, and Russia is seeking incremental territorial gains, you know, while Ukraine is trying to raise the economic and military cost for continuing the war for Russia. And I think overall picture is that neither side is close to a decisive breakthrough. This remains to be a war of attrition, where I think endurance, industrial capacity, and even political resilience going to matter at least as much as the battlefield advances. So it's both military and political dimensions here.
1: And Ukraine and the United States are reportedly preparing a new proposal to end aerial attacks. What makes an air ceasefire different from a full ceasefire, and how do you read the timing of this proposal?
2: Well, an air ceasefire is much narrower than the general ceasefire. I think that's very clear. It would focus on stopping long-range missile and drone attacks against the, you know, like cities, energy infrastructure, strategic targets, while fighting on the ground will continue. I think the idea is that an air ceasefire is easier to verify and potentially easier to negotiate because it addresses one of the most damaging aspects of this war, the attacks on the dual-use and civilian infrastructure. But it also doesn't immediately require agreement on the front lines. This is, you know, the core of the idea. The timing, as you say, is also significant. It reflects the, you know, growing recognition from both sides that a comprehensive peace agreement is still out of reach. And the diplomats are looking for more limited confidence building measures that could eventually create momentum for broader negotiations. Another part of the timing is that the Ukraine is right now on the up of the momentum, striking the economic logistics and fuel depots of Russia, which creates a bigger impact in summertime. But closer to wintertime, the reciprocal attacks by Russia may cripple the energy infrastructure of Ukraine that doesn't want to see the same winter during the war as it had previous and this year, you know, 25-26. So this is also impacting the negotiations.
1: Speaking about that, some officials believe that pressure on the Russian economy from Ukraine drone and missile strikes could soften Putin's position. How much leverage do these kind of strikes actually give Kyiv at the negotiating table?
2: Well, you know, this strike certainly creates enough increased pressure, but they should also not be overstated. Ukraine certainly demonstrated that it can reach deep inside Russia. It can disrupt fuel production, some logistics, and even parts of the defense industry. And that imposes economic costs and also forces Moscow to devote more resources to homeland defense. However, I think these attacks alone are unlikely to change the Kremlin's core political objectives. The real value is that they complicate Russia's war effort and strengthen Ukraine's bargaining positions by showing that the cost of continuing the war are going to rise for both sides. So they provide leverage, but I don't think they are enough by themselves to force a political settlement. Russia's president have showed that consistently, that he is not willing to change his mind just because of this increased costs.
1: Recently, we also see that Putin signed a decree expanding Russia's armed forces to over 2.4 million personnel. So what's the rationale behind it, in your opinion?
2: I think it's very trivial. The decision like that reflects that Russia's expectation remains that there's going to be a long-term confrontation rather than a short end to the war or some kind of shortened war. Expanding the armed forces, you know, it serves several purposes. It allows Russia to sustain offensive operations in Ukraine, make it possible to rotate troops more effectively, maybe strengthening its borders, you know, because they have drawn resources out of the border defense. And even prepare for what Moscow increasingly describes as, you know, this prolonged strategic competition with NATO. It also sends, I think, a political message. The Kremlin wants to demonstrate both domestically and internationally that it has the resources and determination to continue the conflict if necessary. Yeah, in other words, this is as much as about long-term strategic signaling as it about immediate military needs. This expansion is not some kind of a tactical advantageous step for Russia. It's more of increasing the military to the point where it can effectively, first of all, rotate troops, strengthen the border defense. But at the same time, it is signaling politically that Russia has an ability to keep sustaining an increased armed forces in order to be able to deter the perceived threat from NATO. Because we are not only talking about the tactical situation that has in Ukraine, but also about the more general opposition towards NATO expansion and towards NATO as an alliance. We're talking about a situation in 10 years, because this increase in the armed forces, it's a long-term step that in the end should bring the Russian armed forces to the capabilities able to deter the perceived threat from NATO in the future, let's say in 10 years and to 15 years. And I think we're going to also see this increases quite regularly, especially taking into account the losses that Russia has in the battlefield in Ukraine.
1: And right now, both sides seem to remain far apart on their core aims. So what are the main obstacles each side would need to overcome for these talks to move forward?
2: The biggest obstacle is that the disagreement is fundamentally political rather than military. Ukraine insists on preserving its sovereignty, obtaining credible long-term security guarantees, and rejecting any settlement imposed by force. It also is concerned with its territorial integrity and how much that can be restored or at least maintained. And Russia continues to argue that any agreement must reflect what it sees as the new realities created by the war and address its broader security concerns, read NATO. So there is this kind of enormous trust deficit between the sides. After years of war, both sides, they fear that any ceasefire, you know, could simply allow the other side to regroup and then resume fighting later. So that is why I think negotiations remain so very difficult. The issue is not whether both sides are willing to talk. They both say they are willing to talk, and they've actually seen the signs that they're talking, officially and unofficially. The issue is that they still define an acceptable peace in fundamentally different ways, and bridging that gap remains the greatest challenge for both the sides and even mediators.
0: That was Kamal Makili-Aliyev, Associate Professor at the School of Global Studies at the University of Gothenburg, speaking with my colleague Gao Yingxu. That's all the time for this edition of Road Today. 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For further discussion, you can also follow us on X. It's CGTN Radio. I'm Ke Anna in Beijing. Thank you so much for listening. Until next time.

0: 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Hear the difference.
1: Now the news. I'm Shane Bigham. President Xi Jinping says China stands ready to work with Slovakia to foster a strategic partnership featuring mutual respect, trust, and resilience. He made the remarks in Beijing during talks with Slovak President Peter Pellegrini, who's on a state visit to China. President Xi called on the two countries to consolidate strategic mutual trust.

0: China. He says Slovakia seeks to expand cooperation in economy and trade, AI, new energy, and other sectors to deliver more benefits to both nations. China has hosted the high-level meeting on the Global Development Initiative, bringing together UN officials and diplomats from member states. The meeting in Beijing aimed to make a meaningful contribution to advancing global development. Zhang Yibing has more.
1: 5 years after China launched the Global Development Initiative, a high-level meeting has been held here in Beijing, bringing together participants from around the world under the theme GDI at 5 years, joining hands for the brighter future of sustainable development. Noting more than 130 countries and international organizations now support the initiative, Chinese Foreign Minister Wang Yi reaffirmed China's commitment to advancing the GDI. The participants agreed the initiative has played an increasingly important role in promoting the narrowing of the development gap between the North and the South and facilitating the modernization of the Global South.
0: The Ministry of Commerce says China's AI-related exports surged in the first half of the year, emerging as a new hallmark of the country's foreign trade. Industrial robot exports jumped 18.6%, while 3D printers were up by over 100% from a year earlier. The ministry attributed the robust growth to solid industrial strength and sustained innovation. It said the country's complete industrial chain, massive domestic market, continuous innovation, and open international cooperation have collectively driven the export surge. The ministry says it'll continue to support industries and enterprises in their deep integration into global industrial and supply chains. China-Europe freight trains have made more than 130,000 trips and transported goods of over $520 billion over a 10-year period. The train service has helped to cut the full journey from the Chinese city of Xi'an to the German city of Duisburg to as short as 11 days. As a flagship project of the Belt and Road Initiative, the China-Europe freight train service has established a logistics network across Eurasia. Japan's reported an explosion at a mall in Kumamoto Prefecture after a powerful earthquake struck the region on Tuesday afternoon. The National Police Agency said people believed to be employees of the mall could not be contacted after the explosion at the shopping complex in Kashima. NHK reported that authorities have information indicating that between 20 and 30 employees remain unreachable. Police and firefighters are checking whether the missing employees are trapped inside the damaged building. Most customers had safely evacuated the building following the explosion. Others have been reported missing in the southwestern prefecture following the 7.1 earthquake. The water level of the Danube River in Budapest fell to a record low of 31 centimeters on Tuesday. The reading surpasses the previous record of 33 centimeters in October of 2018. A prolonged drought continues to affect much of the region. The exceptionally low water level has exposed parts of the riverbed that are normally submerged, revealing a number of wartime relics and archaeological findings. Weather forecasts indicate that Hungary can expect another heat wave in the coming weeks. Combined with the ongoing lack of rainfall, it could reduce the Danube to an even lower water level. Researchers in Australia have launched a major upgrade to an online platform that allows scientists to track the health of reefs inside marine protected areas. The major upgrade to the immersive Reef Life Explorer platform allows users to explore decades of ecological changes across protected reefs in Australia and worldwide. The upgrade brings together one of the world's largest collections of independent underwater reef monitoring data into a single interactive tool. The French Football Federation has appointed Zinedine Zidane as head coach of the France national team. The 54-year-old former captain succeeds Didier Deschamps, who revealed last year that he'd step down after 14 years in charge. Zidane has signed a contract through the 2030 World Cup. And that's the news. I'm Shane Bigham.
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2: Everyone, I'm Jason Smith, originally from sunny California, now living in beautiful Beijing. Joining us today is Dr. Yan Liang, Peter and Bonnie Kremer Chair, Professor of Economics at Willamette University and Research Associate at Levy Economics Institute. Welcome back to The Bridge to China. Dr. Yan Liang.

0: Well, it's my pleasure. Thank you for having me again.
1: Well, you know, we'd like to have you on because we want to get an economist's perspective on the discourse surrounding China's economy, but also the U.S., and we'll get to that later. But let's really start with the China's real estate market, which keeps coming up again and again and again. Now, what I'm hearing as, you know, a layman is, you know, China's doing well because it has 90% home ownership in the urban areas, 96% in rural areas, only 80% of people have mortgages. And then the other side of that argument, I hear from Western economists and Western publications that China's real estate market, it represents a, you know, decline of the Chinese economy, and this is a crisis of unknown proportions. So is there a middle ground? How should we understand what's actually happening?
0: Right. So I think that the first view, I think it does makes a lot of sense, right? That China has been a, you know, a country that has been building a lot of housing, especially after the great financial crisis. There has been a policy pivot initiative to increase the infrastructure and, you know, housing construction as a way, not only as a short-term measure to counter, you know, the recessionary pressure, but also really in a way to build infrastructure in the country that are really helping for the long term. So I think that really helped to increase the housing ownership in China, and because China's high savings rate. And by the way, that is due to the high income growth, not just because of saving propensity, right? We all know I want to save a lot of money, but if my income does not grow and support that, it doesn't matter how much I want to save, I can't. So I think that the high savings rate partly is due to this high growth rate over the past decades. So I think that two factors, policy initiative and also the household savings, that allow them to increase the housing ownership through, you know, cash purchase. So that makes a lot of sense. Now, the question is, the real estate, you know, sector is undergoing this ongoing, you know, adjustment since 2020. And the reason is pretty simple. I think it's to the very top leadership seeing the real estate sector and found this model of high leverage and high expansion unsustainable, because China has undergone this demographic transition, and also after a long period overbuilding, the housing starts to get saturated. And also, ironically, in some of the first tier cities and some of the second tier cities, there has been a housing price inflation, right? The housing becomes too expensive because there's a lot of speculations on the housing. So that's why the top leadership says, you know, that model needs to stop. We need to pivot towards a new kind of model of housing. This high leverage, high speculative housing market should not continue. And that's why policy has been launched to correct the housing market. And that's why we have seen today, the housing price is about 24-25% decline compared to its peak in 2021. And when you look at the housing in terms of sales, it's about half of the peak. So that is what the Western markets would claim as a housing, you know, bust, and, you know, with disastrous consequences. But I think what China has been doing remarkably is to be able to stabilize the housing market, to have this really what I would call controlled demolition without triggering, you know, system-wide recession like what happened in Japan in the 90s. It took Japan decades to climb out of that stagnation. I mean, today is still very slow growth. In the United States, right, the same housing bubble correction took them over 10 years to recover with very severe consequences for the households. So I think China is doing a great work in terms of stabilizing the housing market to have the kind of transition away from the real estate driven growth. Now, that said, there are definitely costs, and we can talk about, you know, the cost of these housing market adjustments. But I think suffice to say, I think China so far has been doing a very, you know, good job stabilizing the market compared to some of these other countries' experiences.
1: You know, what I find really fascinating is just from a personal perspective, I drive around a lot in China. I travel a lot by train, by plane. And when I go to, I was just in Weihai recently, for example, and I was in a hotel in downtown. And I was looking out and there were construction projects everywhere. You know, those big blue tarps that cover buildings as they're rising up. But also Longko Yantai, they're building what they call fourth tier apartments, these new generation of Chinese apartments with huge balconies, high ceilings, lots of open space, huge windows. So even though there's this idea

0: in both arguments that, you know, China is rolling back and trying to deflate the market so it doesn't explode gradually, we still see a lot of residential growth in physical terms in the actual real world. So, like, I don't understand how the economics of that work, but despite the fact that there has been this, deliberate attempt by the government to reduce the cost of housing and make it affordable for young people, we still see new expensive housing projects springing up all over China. Can you help me understand how that works?
1: Yeah. So, well, first of all, I think the key here, as what you just said, is that housing is to live in, it's not for speculation. I think that is coming from President Xi Jinping. So long as there is a demand, right, for housing, then there will be building. So I think location, location, location, right? As we all know, there are places where there's still the need to build more houses. And there are different, you know, market segments that are affordable housing units. But there is also, you know, relatively more luxurious, you know, apartment buildings because there is still the market demand for those. So I think the key here is the idea not to have the high leverage. And as we know, you know, the Chinese model, at least prior to 2020, is very much reliant on the pre-sold sort of the revenues, right? It accounts for over, you know, 30% of the housing construction's funds. So they pre-sell the housing units, get the money, and then they build. And then once they build, they're able to, you know, sell them. Then they start the next round of building. But because of the tightening of the leverage, right, the lending, that kind of model simply doesn't work for many of the developers anymore. So I think the housing market is a complex story. So like you said, there are places that are overbuilt, there are developers that are overleveraged, but there are still places where housing are still needed. I think right now, the biggest, I would say, hurdle, right, for the housing market to stabilize, it is still these, pre-built, unsold, or buildings that they have not, they already collected pre-sold, you know, sort of revenues, but have not built, have not delivered. So I think that is really the focus of the Chinese government, right? That's why they give the whitelist to some of the developers to allow them to continue to build, to make sure they complete their pre-sold units. So then the households to get their apartments that they already paid for. So I think that is really the key. And of course, the second biggest problem is there's still all these unsold units that have been built but not sold. So I think that is where the social housing project comes in place, right? That the central government and some of the local governments are trying to purchase these completed but unsold units to turn them into social housing. And I think that would be a great approach, right? It helped to reduce the housing inventory on the market to stabilize the price. And at the same time, really utilize, you know, the material wealth to provide even more affordable housing for, you know, the general population. So I think that is really the right approach as we continue with this housing market adjustment.
0: You mentioned savings. This is also a huge thing that keeps coming up, that Chinese people, citizens, save too much money, and that saving is about 35%. I'm not exactly sure the figure. It kind of goes up and down. But I noticed as a non-economist on a website I go to that incomes increased by 209% from 2015 to 2025, but savings remain the same. So I guess my question is, is this a real problem? Are people spending more? Why do you think that this is something that Western economists are so keen to point out?
1: Right. Well, I think that there is a great irony in the story that Western observers try to tell. On the one hand, they basically say, look, Chinese are saving too much. And the reason for that is because their consumption is being suppressed and their income is being suppressed. You know, the irony is if the household's income are being suppressed, then how can they save that much, right? So I think that story still, it's not a coherent story. So the matter of fact is that the Chinese people's income, their disposable income, has been rising more or less in tandem with the GDP growth. So the sort of fast growth in their income, right, in the past four decades allows the Chinese households to save. And it's not just a Chinese households, but Chinese enterprises. They're able to accumulate, you know, profits. And a lot of these profits get retained instead of distributed to the shareholders. And the profits are retained for reinvestment. So this is very different from the Western, you know, the shareholder value maximization, right? When companies make money, they simply distribute to the shareholders or they do stock buyback so they can inflate the stock market price. So in China, it's different. So there is a high income growth, which then allows the high savings growth. Now, that said, I do think that the Chinese's propensity to save, so for every $1, right, the Chinese may consume 60 cents and save 40 cents. The Western economies, especially in the United States, they may consume, you know, 90 cents and save maybe 10 cents. So there is a high propensity for the Chinese to, but there are very unique reasons for that. It has nothing to do with the idea of suppressed consumption. As a matter of fact, I think China's consumption level is actually quite high, especially when you look at the material possessions, right? On average, Chinese households have 2 air conditioners. Right? Ask the Europeans, right? How many air conditions they have. There has been, you know, some kind of a list of this kind of comparisons. I don't remember all the details, but what it shows is in terms of TV sets, in terms of washing machines, in terms of many of these household appliances, Chinese households actually own a lot of those. And we know the Chinese, you know, industrial scale has able to lower the prices and price in, right, all these consumers. So in that sense, Chinese consumption is actually not low. What happened is there is a pivot towards consumption of services, right? As we constantly see consumption of services grew at over 5%, when the retail goods consumption growth is much lower, right? Now is hovering around, you know, 1.3% over the last 6 months. So relatively low. But again, that's because households already own a bunch of stuff. Right. For automobiles, for example, we saw a pretty significant drop in automobile sales in the first 6 months. But that, again, has a lot to do with the high base effect. Last year, you know, the households bought a lot of cars because of the policy tax benefits and also the subsidies. So there's a lot of front loading of purchases. Right. That's why you're seeing, you know, the consumption of retail goods has been moderate this year so far. So going back to the story, again, I think the high savings rate doesn't necessarily mean the consumption level is low. And one of the examples that I like to tell is, you know, Jason, you lived in China. You know how inexpensive, how affordable it is to pay for your house care bill, right? In the United States, house care consumes, you know, 18% of GDP. It's a big expense, right, for households. Whereas in China, house care is a lot more affordable. So you have all these services. They are very much either subsidized or underpriced. And so that artificially lower the consumption to GDP ratio. All the museums in China, they're free. The subway in Beijing, I was just in Beijing, right? And my son was actually quite impressed. 3 yuan, right? That translates to in the dollars, what, 40 cents? You get to ride around Beijing subway, right? As long as you don't go out, you can go as far as you want. So I think there are a lot of these services that are considered as essential for the people. They're highly subsidized. They're relatively sort of underpriced compared to the Western level. That's why you get the impression of, you know, consumption level is low compared to GDP. So again, I think we need to be careful to interpret, you know, what the consumption numbers, what the savings numbers tell. Now, one last point that I would say is there is a tendency for the households to save more for what we call the precautionary purposes. And that is especially after the COVID lockdown that we are seeing households want to save more for the rainy days. So there is way for the Chinese government to continue to increase, you know, social safety net, right? That would help to ease people's, you know, precautionary incentives to save. But again, I think the key here is China's social welfare or the social safety net spending is not unusually low. Again, some of the Western observers would tell you the Chinese are willing to spend on industrial development, but they're not willing to spend on their people. That is bogus, because if you compare China's social safety net spending with countries that are, you know, in a comparable development level, like Turkey, like Mexico, China's level is on par with these emerging markets. So I know it's a simple question, but there's a lot going into it. And we kind of need to really understand the reality on the ground. Oh, yeah.
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0: I don't think that's clear in the West, that how they're not really understanding what's happening here. Based on the on-the-ground experience I'm having,

most of the things I see on FT or even FA or, you know, The Economist or BBC are completely disconnected from the experience that I see, not just in Beijing, but I travel all over China all the time, probably more than anyone I know. And the statements I read, the headlines I read, are not connected to reality. And I was hoping you could clarify this. I'm going to throw some things at you that I know about China's economy and ask you to fill in the blanks. So a lot of people will point out, you know, things that are happening in China's stock market, but it doesn't seem like China's stock market is the metric in China that it is in the West, because China, for example, has the four largest banks on earth. And so a lot of companies in China seem to be going to the bank to get loans in accordance with strategic planning that's happening in China. And so when the Chinese economy goes up and down, there seems to be very little connection to what's actually happening in the real world in China, or when incomes are increasing dramatically and people are saving, like you just pointed out. I go to the mall on lunchtime or on the weekend, Friday night, Thursday night, Saturday night. They're packed solid. And then I read articles from Western economists trying to analyze what's going on in China, and they say there's a consumption problem. I don't see it. The packages outside of my

0: because China's economy is unlike the models that they're used to.
1: Yeah. Well, I think what you describe, it, I think it reflects the orthodox, right? The traditional economics interpretation of economies. And so I think you're right. I think there are quite a few factors in there. The first one, as you said, I think is a pure just ignorance, right? Chinese economy is not the same as the Western economy, right? The Western economy is basically market-centric economy. The government does service the, you know, the monopolies and the oligarchs. In China, there is a very good symbiotic relationship between the market and the government. And therefore, you know, national strategic goals, right? Like industrial transformation, like green transition. And so the two economies work in a very different way. And so that goes to your first point, which is, you know, stock market is the economy, right? I mean, for Donald Trump, stock market is what he goes to and look at how the economy is working. So stock market is the economy, right? Never mind the fact that, you know, 10% of American households hold 90% of the stocks. But nonetheless, right, they still see a booming stock market as indication of a booming economy. Now, China is different. As you mentioned, China's model is a lot more banking-based financial system. So when the banks make loans, make credits, this is how facilitate, you know, the credit and development and growth. So it's a very different system. You know, stock market is playing a more increasingly important role, but still, it's not nearly as important as the banking sector. So the stock market doesn't really, it's not the perfect barometer for the general economy, right? When you look at the total social financing, for instance, bond market, stock market together provide about 11, 12% of financing. It's way less than the banks. That's, I think, you know, the misconception, because their economy is structured in such a different way than in China. That's why there is the misunderstanding of how things works here. Now, I think in addition to this kinds of sort of willful ignorance, right, there's also, I think, more or less malicious intent, right? Because we know the perceptions will generate self-fulfilling prophecy. So if you talk down on Chinese economy, right? If you keep saying China's economy is collapsing, we know there's some people who have been saying this for the past 20, 30 years. This then will affect people's expectations. So when they say, you know, China's stock market is uninvestable, then you're likely to see that the investors would think twice because they believe in sort of the expert's view, right? And so that could turn your perception into reality. There are both these kinds of reasons, right? That just misunderstanding of how Chinese economy works, but also I think the intent to talk down on the Chinese economy, to push certain agenda, right? And when it comes to the mass media, I think you must know, right, that the United States Congress in 2024 passed the legislation to give $1.4 billion in 5 years to pay for media or bloggers and all these to talk down on China, right, to smear China. So I think that's why you see these overwhelming negative portrait of China's economy.
0: Well, I want to ask you, as a Chinese citizen economist who's based in the West, who is straddling all of these fields of discourse, when you look at China's economy beyond just GDP, what kind of metrics and structural indicators do you look at, and how do they reveal how China's economy is actually doing?
1: Right. So I think for me, to be able to have the observations on the ground from both countries, I think what we really need to understand is there are all these short-term adjustment costs in China. So it's inevitable that we know when you have the kind of structural changes, it creates disruptions, right? This is what Sean Pater talked about, the creative destruction or the destructive creation, right? I think the other way is it's more appropriate for what's happening in China right now. So when you have the kind of transformation, when you tear down the old model, it is inevitable that some parts of society, some parts of economy are falling down and other parts are emerging, are rising. So in the period of this kinds of transition, it could be a very long drawn out process. You're likely to see slowdown in GDP. You're likely to see some losers and some winners. So I think to understand China, it's not to really look at the, you know, month to month, quarter to quarter, even year to year, sort of growth slowdown or the growth trajectory, but really is to look at the more qualitative side of China. So we know that China slowed down partly I mean, the GDP is

0: slowdown, partly is because China's economy is entering the high-income country, right? So when your economic size is to such an extent, right, almost 20 trillion a year by dollar amount, it's inevitable that the growth will slow down. So that is natural. And second is, I think this is on purpose. It's an intentional pivot towards a high-quality development that China brought up in 2017. The idea is that we don't want to rely on the expensive growth to have the fast speed. We want to have the more innovation-driven, productivity-driven growth. And so that, I think it's important to understand that fluctuations or the slowdown of the GDP, it's not something wrong, right, with the economy. But there is both in terms of the size of the economy and also because of the qualitative changes in the economy. So the qualitative change in the economy, what I would look at, for example, is I looked at the R&D intensity. So how much China spends on R&D compared to its GDP, right? It was 2.44% just about 5 years ago. Now it's 2.8% in 2025. Now you think this is just a decimal change, but it says a lot in terms of China's R&D intensity and how it supports its structural upgrade. I also looked at, for example, high-tech sector. So when you look at the industrial value added this year so far, the growth rate is about 5.3%. But in terms of high-tech manufacturing growth, that is 9.4%, right? So it's a much faster when you look at, you know, how the high-tech sector evolves. And investment tells the same story, right? Even though the overall investment has gone down, especially for the real estate sector, it's down by 12%. But guess what? Look at the high-tech investment. That has gone up by over 4%, 4.3%, right? So again, you have the sector that is declining, but the emerging sector is rising. Right. I also look at, you know, China's exports because that reviews China's comparative advantage. So again, here what you are seeing is that China's mechanical electronic products export now account for over 60% of China's export. So the export structure is also improving. It's also upgrading, right, in that value chain. You know, I think not along today, we're still talking about China's new trio. Right? Lithium battery, solar panels, and EVs. But guess what? China is working on its new trio. And that includes the medical equipment, the robots, the AI embedded, you know, bionic robots, and also, you know, innovative pharmaceuticals. So I think that kinds of structural transformation, upgrading, you know, in the industrial structure is, I think, what's important to tell the China story, to understand the China's realities.
1: Yeah, I'm actually really interested in the robot side of things. I guess it's just because I grew up on Star Wars and there were robots. And so China's, you know, it's really remarkable. I read last year there were 12,800 humanoid robots manufactured in China. And I also read that this year it's going to be more than 100,000 humanoid robots that will have been manufactured by the end of the year. That's so exciting for me. In a couple of years, you know, robots will become maybe ubiquitous if it keeps scaling up at this rate. I want to ask you about a field, though, that is really relevant to your research and to what you study. And I have to say, I really don't understand this at all. Modern monetary theory. It has something to do with the amount of cash being produced. I really don't get it. Can you explain how this fits into your understanding of China's economy? What is China doing in this field? Why does it matter?
0: Yeah, well, I mean, what MMT, which is a still young and evolving theory, I think the gist that I think is relevant are two things. One is that credit is endogenous. So we could create money, right, both at the state government level, but also in the private sector through bank lending. So what really constrains an economy is the material constraint. It's not financing constraint. So I think that is really important to understand, right? Money, it's not hard to find. Money can be created. But what is difficult is if you have technological constraints, if you have human talent constraints, if you have material constraints, right? If you don't have rare earths in your country, if you can't processing it, it doesn't matter how much money you have, right? You cannot develop. Right? Because the modern industries rely on these materials. So that is really important message, which is we could create money, but material constraints are really the imposing ones. And so related to that, for a monetarily sovereign government, so what that means is you spend your own money, you tax the same money back. For this kind of government, it does not have financing constraint. So when you think about China or when you think about the United States, right, can these governments run out of money? No, they cannot run out of money. They can always create money, right? But what the difficulty is, if you create too much money, right, the government says, I'm going to spend like no tomorrow. I'm just going to create my currency to support my spending. Well, guess what? You encounter the material constraints, which translate into layman terms, inflation. Right. So I think that is the biggest sort of takeaway as far as I think the MMT theory is for development, is to understand material constraint is the real hard constraint. And a lot of this financing constraint is either self-imposed or politically imposed. Right. You have the Congress, you have the Ministry of Finance, you have the, you know, People's Congress that tells you you can't spend over this amount. Right. But that is a political constraint. It's not a sort of a real constraint. But again, if you don't have the material to support your spending and you spend too much, then you can generate inflation. So how this story is connected to China, I think, first of all, what China to the top leadership has always been emphasizing, finance is at the service of the real economy. You can develop your stock market, you can develop your cryptocurrency, you can develop your bonds market, but all of this should be at the service of the real economy. It's not for speculation. Housing market, same story, right? Finance has to be at the service of the real economy. And, you know, China made these all-out efforts to really build up its, you know, material economy, productive capacity, right? To really be able to, you know, produce ships, to produce robots, right? To produce electricity and so on and so forth. So that is really what matters. So for AI, it's the same story, right? Why it makes it open source, right? Because it's not about generating monopolistic rent for the AI developers. It's to make AI a more or less a public good so that it can be integrated into the broader economy and generate productivity and generate output. So a lot of this focus is on not on financial gains, right, but really on how this helped the real economy. And second is, I think, you know, the Chinese government is aware of its financing power, and that's why they're supporting industries, and they're also spending on social safety net. But I would say, because a lot of these in China's economic circle and also at the private, at the policy advising circle, there's still a lot of economists are Western trained. And so they don't necessarily understand, right, that this sort of the Chinese reality. So they're still imposing, you know, the Western style austerity, right, into the Chinese policymaking circle or advising circle. So I think that is a barrier that we need to overcome to be able to, you know, even more amplify, you know, all these productive forces in the economy.
1: But I want to ask you about AI in the United States as it, you know, because of China. Last week, Kimi came out with just an AI model with a maybe the best AI model in some respects in the world ever so far. And China's AI, as you have already articulated, is open source. A lot of countries around the world, developing countries, are taking AI models from China and building them for their own purposes. And a lot of US AI models are closed and extremely expensive, 60 to 90% more expensive for corporate use than their Chinese counterparts. Well, at the same time, China doesn't have the energy constraints that the United States does, because China produces twice as many terawatt hours of electricity than does the United States. Do you think that China's development of AI poses a threat to the investment bubble that is developing in the United States around AI?
0: Well, that's an excellent question. I think that the United States does have a AI financial bubble, right? Or AI investment bubble, as you put it. I think AI itself, it's very omnipotent, very important, right? It's a general purpose technology, just like what President Xi would call like steam engine, like, you know, electricity. It is going to be the, you know, the Industrial Revolution, you know, 3.0. It is going to be really powerful to the economy and societies. So I think AI itself holds a lot of potential, right? But the difficulty, as you point out, I think is a financing aspect of it. I just recently published a paper on The Observer where I looked into the US, you know, AI financing and unpacked how it's done. So you're right. I think just not long ago, the Financial Times published this article that shows that the AI cap spending, capital spending, right, it's around $1.5 trillion in 2026 so far. But compared to the cash generated in these AI companies, that is only a couple hundred billion dollars, right? When you look at OpenAI and some of the other, you know, these AI startups, they're still making losses. They're still not projecting positive cash flows until sometime in the near future. So in other words, the cash flows are not enough to support the kinds of CapEx, right? So how do these AI companies do is they engage in something called the equity circular financing. And so how it works is, for example, you know, NVIDIA will invest in Claude or OpenAI or some other AI startups. And these startups will in turn use the funds that they receive from NVIDIA to buy chips, to rent computing center from NVIDIA or other companies, Meta or others, right? So you have this kind of circular financing within these companies that the chip making company, the AI, the cloud services, they all simply just invest in each other. So it's the same $1, but it's changing hands within the sector. And then you can inflate your balance sheets and say, hey, look, my investment is up, my spending is up, my revenue is up. So I think that is problematic, right? For two reasons. One is, again, it's inflated revenues. For two is any one of these companies in this very complex value chain or in this financing chain goes down, then the entire chain will be broken, right? This is what we call the two connected to fail that we saw in the global financial crisis back in 2008. So I think that is problematic. Now, in addition to this equity circular financing, there's a lot of private credit that goes into the support of these AI investments. So these private credit, they're opaque, they're relatively less regulated. They're still small, but they're growing. So again, I think that there's all these, you know, sort of trillions of dollars of intended spending, and yet the actual cash flow is still problematic, right? I think, as you mentioned, especially when this comes with, you know, the competition from China, because the Chinese token value is so much lower, like you said, 60 to 90% cheaper. In fact, you already saw some of these AI companies are routing about 60% of the tokens on China's open source models. So I think, you know, that again casts a doubt about how much these revenues are able to come in to support, right, the kinds of AI investment. One last point I would say is when you look at the numbers, the United States have built or is building over 5,000 data centers. 5,000, right? At the same time, as you said, they're constrained on their energy, they're constrained in some of their materials, right? That's why you see these memory chips price go up the roof because there's not enough productive capacity to support a kind of expansion. So AI build up in the sense that takes the resources from other sectors, right? And putting this, again, potentially not able to recoup the monetary value. And China has less than 500 AI centers. So compare the amount of the data centers that the United States is building, I think, again, it casts a doubt whether or not there is overinvestment, overstretch of your financing chain, and also all these problematic financial practices underneath. Oh, yeah.
2: You're listening to The Bridge.
1: There also seems to be a great deal of computer-powered networking in China that maybe the United States hasn't figured out how to do, because a lot of the computing power in China is in the far west, where there's enormous amounts of energy, but the, you know, fiber optics and other technology, 5G, even 10G in some cases in China, allow those networks to be used throughout the nation and the world. I want to switch gears, though. I want to talk about Americans. You know, you live in the United States most of the time, and you teach there, and I'm sure that you spend a lot of time studying the economy of regular American households as well. You know, what factors explain the gaps between the stock market seems to be doing amazingly well most of the time? I mean, if obviously there are fluctuations, but while the lived experience of most Americans seems to be not doing so well. A lot of Americans are complaining. There were, I think it was 227,000 foreclosures in the last year in the United States. I just read that headline yesterday. So how is it that the U.S. economy and the GDP keep increasing by around or above 2%, and yet regular Americans seem to be doing worse now than before?

0: I think that there are long-term structural factors, which again, it has to do with, you know, American economies being a capitalist economy, also controlled by, you know, really these tech giants, right? So there's a lot of monopolistic rent that goes into these higher level financial elites and, you know, tech elites. So this K-shaped economy, as we often heard about, right? And this kilt line, I think that has also been quite popular, right, in social media, I think is explaining this kind of a K-shape, right? So if you are a tech professional, if you are a tech startup owner, if you are a financial professional, and so on and so forth, your life is doing well because right now the US economy, you know, is very much driven by this AI boom. So depends on which research you looked at, it puts the AI contribution to the economy to either over 30% or a lot more, 50, 60%. So the growth now is very much driven by AI. So what that means is, you know, when AI is sector is investing, the stock market is booming. And so that really enrich the wealth holders, right? So if you already have the wealth, if you already have a stock market portfolio, you live a very comfortable life because your wealth is rising, right? Your wealth is rising much faster than inflation and so on. But for the great majority of the people, as I mentioned, the US stock market, 10% holds 90% of the stocks. So for the rest of the working class, right, that they don't have a lot of stocks, other than in their 401k and some kind of other, portfolio, they don't really have a lot of stock holdings, then they're not faring very well. Why? Because inflation is creeping up, partly due to the administration's, the war, right, in the Middle East. So inflation is rising, you know, gas prices rising, and notice that the Americans don't own a lot of electric cars. So they are suffering from this kinds of, you know, high cost inflation, right? Their living costs has been rising. Their nominal wage is not growing fast enough to leave their real wage above the water. So they're suffering from their real purchasing power decline. And that, I think, is really why you're seeing, you know, consumers have to rely on credit cards. They have to rely on auto loans. They have to rely on mortgages, right, to support their spending. And again, if you get sick, right, one medical bill could create disastrous consequence. You may have to file personal bankruptcy because you cannot pay medical bill. If you have a college kid in your house, then that student loan debt is a heavy burden on the households. So I think with all these, right, that you have inflation pressure, the interest rate stays high, so your mortgage rate stays high, and your real income does not grow enough, you know, because inflation eats away that. So all of this, I then generate a hardship, right, for at least the bottom half, if not more, of American, you know, general population.
1: You know, I have another question. I really want to understand this, the answer to this question. But before I ask it, I want to preface it, and I think this is very important, with something that Dr. Warwick Powell, mutual friend of ours, said recently for American reactionary types. China has no interest in exporting its economic or political model to anywhere, including the United States, around the world. It just wants every country to choose its own path. But I am an American, and I see what's happening in China, and I see that it's successful and that people are doing better. And I want my fellow Americans to also do better. So this is not coming from, you know, China saying that the United States should be like China. This is coming from me. My question for you is, you know, living in the United States and knowing what you know about China's economic success, do you think that there are lessons in China's economy that the United States or other Western governments can, and political economies can, learn from to improve the outcome for regular people?
0: Absolutely. I mean, I would say that there are elements, right, in the U.S. society or economy that may have, you know, values, but it's, I think, very true that a lot of the things that China is doing really should be learned by the Western economies. I think it's kind of funny that sometimes the Western, you know, commentators would keep being surprised or shocked by, you know, China's development and transformation. Because if you look, you know, the writing is on the wall. I think, you know, Xi Jinping and the leadership has made it very clear what their strategies, what their policies are. But the problem is people don't pay attention or they don't think this is genuine. So I think one of the biggest lessons, going back to what we have started out, again, is this idea that policymaking or however you structure your economy, it should be for the general good, and it should be really serve the real productive economy rather than just a few, you know, financial elites or oligarchs, right? Some people would call them the tech, what do they call it? Like a feudal
1: tech bros.
0: Yeah, the feudal lords, right? Exactly. So I think that is at the much more, you know, sort of overarching level, right? This is what I think the U.S. economy and, you know, European economy as well need to learn from China, is to prevent the hyper-financialization in your economy. Because hyper-financialization is you hollow out the real productive capacity of your economy, and you are only benefiting a few on the top, because that is what financial expansion is about, is to take the resources and distribute it upwards. So I think that is really, you know, these countries need to learn from. The concrete, you know, policies or steps can be different. But I think the ultimate, you know, the goal, right, how you are going to orient, how you're going to design your policy should be set in such a way that you are trying to benefit the real economy, not the financial, sector, the financial elites. So that is, I think, really what is the most important part. I think the United States, you know, it's very much blessed. It's very much endowed with a lot of natural resources, right? It is protected by two oceans. It has, you know, the genuine, at least in the past, right, as a melting pot, right? That's why I went to the United States. And I thought that was a place where you do have the opportunities. You do have a lot of, you know, researchers, scholars from all over the world. But unfortunately, I think the administration has been making many policy missteps, right? They are funnily, right, lamenting on, you know, why this Kimi's founder, who was a PhD of the CMU, the Carnegie Mellon University, why did he return to China? Well, you have to think about all these, all these policies, legislations in the United States that create such a hostile environment for any researcher, scientist to stay there. So I think, you know, those are the things that Western countries really reflect on themselves instead of pointing fingers in China and say, hey, you're a, you know, a formidable competitor. Of course, China is a formidable competitor. What do you expect, right? In the market economy, that's what you expect, to have a competitor. The question is, how do you get your own actions, right, in order to meet the kinds of competition? But I think right now, a lot of the accusations are China's unfair practices. You know, you manipulate your currency, you suppress your consumption, and so on and so forth. Again, none of this stands, or you subsidize your way to success. None of this stands any empirical test, right? I mean, if China is really relying on an undervalued currency, then the export should increase more on those very price-sensitive, low-value manufacturing products, right? So in other words, if price is the key factor to explain China's export success, then you should see more exports of shoes, of textiles, right, of furniture, because those really rely on price competition. But you don't see that. What you see is China exports a lot of, you know, solar panels or EVs, because the rest of the world is scrambling for energy security, right? And so I think that is really not a good sort of excuse. There's also other excuses to say, you know, it's so simply because the Chinese government subsidize these companies to the top of the market. But again, when you look at the numbers that are often cited, OECD, IMF, they cite that the Chinese subsidies is about 4.4% of GDP. But in the same breath, in the IMF report, they said this kind of subsidies distort resource allocation. It is supposed to shed the GDP growth by as much as, you know, 0.2% a year. So in their eyes, right, these subsidies are counterproductive. They're bad. Well, if that's the case, then how do you say that China climbs up to the market, become the industrial leader because of these subsidies, right? The story is completely contradictory internally. So I think, again, they don't really look at China

0: complete value chain, the human talents, decades in and out investment continuously, you know, towards these, you know, batteries or whatnot. So I think they're really willfully, I think, ignore some of these and look at themselves, you know, not investing in Europeans' case, right? The public investment has been stifling over the years. And when they have the retained profits, they simply distribute to the shareholders instead of putting in back into reinvestment and innovations. So I think there are a lot of, I think, steps that they could take to beef up their own, right, competitiveness instead of saying, you know, China leaves no, you know, no ground for them to stand on.
1: You know, before I ask you the next question I have about economy, you brought up a really important point. You know, I think that I interviewed Gordon H. Chung, Dr. Gordon H. Chung at Stanford University, not to be confused with Gordon G. Chung.
0: Oh, interesting.
1: And Gordon H. Chung, a history professor, he pointed out that there is a climate of fear developing around Chinese scientists. I mean, he is born and raised in the United States as a Chinese American citizen, but he doesn't feel comfortable. And he knows that a lot of other people feel very uncomfortable with the environment that's being created. I look at the South China Morning Post, and at least once or twice a week, I read a headline about an amazing Chinese scientist, a Nobel laureate, or other outstanding scientist who has chosen to leave the United States to live in China. You know, beyond, you know, the benefits of working in China itself, do you, as a Chinese citizen living and working in the United States and the colleagues that you know, do you feel that the United States is making a system of fear for Chinese academics, and this is going to be ultimately costing the United States leads in certain areas?
0: Well, I think so. I think that many people liken the current administration and the past Biden administration to reproduce the sort of China Exclusion Act, right? The idea is that they have a lot of constraints on Chinese researchers. They're trying to, you know, in a way, cut ties, right, with the Chinese research institutions and the partnership. So I do think that the environment becoming increasingly hostile. So, for example, if you wanted to receive any research funding from any sort of Chinese institutions, then you have to have this very rigorous reporting process. And even that, sometimes, they could use this as an excuse, right, to expel you from your research institutions, your work, or appropriate, you know, your research results and things like that. And I think the general society also creates a, you know, a relatively sort of, like you said, a fear factor, right? When you have the states of Texas or Florida, for example, that are having all these kinds of legislations, you know, banning Chinese from purchasing land or purchasing houses. And I think just the general climate has been shifting from open to now closed, from friendly to now, you know, more closed. I think, not to mention, I think that the current administration is cutting a lot of basic research funding, right, from both NASA to the National Health Foundation to more of the, you know, basic science and research funding is cut and the staff is cut. So I think that generally created a very difficult environment for some of these Chinese researchers. So that's why I think, you know, there are many, the hard sciences people, right, that they're coming back to China. It's in a way unfortunate. I still think that when it comes to tech, it is a mutual benefit if we do more collaboration and cooperation. Each country has their unique advantages.
1: Certainly. I think that there are a lot of ways that the United States could use inputs from Chinese manufacturers to add value to products and, you know, grow our economy. In terms of Western legacy media, deliberately or unintentionally, maybe out of ignorance, misinforming Western readers about Chinese economy, how would you propose someone who is located in the West or somewhere else in the world understand China's economy and become better at reading Chinese economy?
0: I think that's an excellent question. I think all of us need to play a part. Now, I have to say, you know, as American Chinese, I really hope that both countries could thrive. I hope both countries' people could thrive. Chinese people are wonderful. I mean, American people are also wonderful. We need to improve the kinds of mutual understanding for our own good. If you listen to the Western observers or commentators, you keep thinking Chinese economy is collapsing. Then what you're doing is you completely underestimate your competitor. That does you no good. So I think even just for your own benefit, right, that if you can gain a genuine understanding of China, I think that would be beneficial to you. Just very simple example is if you really understand what is the red line in China's top leadership, then you would avoid going there. And I think that is very important. Same with the United States, right? If you understand what is your bottom line, you don't try to infringe on that. You don't want to poke the bear. So I think having the kind of mutual understanding is very important. But right now, I think, you know, the Western media, sometimes they talk down on China, as I mentioned earlier. They wanted to fabricate the kind of perception and lead the perception, you know, create reality. And again, I think that's very dangerous. And a lot of times it's not working because the more you want to restrict China, you more you wanted to, you know, suppress its growth, the more it is going to mobilize all resources to rise up. But how do we do that? I think we have to start with every single little things, right? Encourage your American friends to travel to China, encourage your Chinese friends to travel to the United States, have more what you do, right? To go around China to show, you know, the images of China, you know, on various social media, you know, so then really open up the channels for people to be able to get what China is about, right? Instead of looking at Fox News or reading New York Times and think China is going to collapse tomorrow. A big applause to you for doing the kinds of work to build the bridges, to build the mutual, you know, understanding.
1: And to you as well. I mean, living as a professor in the United States and teaching the realities of global economics and China's economy, I think you're building a lot of very important bridges. Thank you so much for your time today, Dr. Yan Liang.
0: Well, it has been my great pleasure. Nice chatting with you.

0: 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Hear the difference.
1: Now the news. I'm Tian Lu. President Xi Jinping says China stands ready to work with Slovakia to foster a strategic partnership featuring mutual respect, trust and resilience. He made the remarks in Beijing during talks with Slovak President Peter Pellegrini, who is on a state visit to China. President Xi called on two countries to consolidate strategic mutual trust, deepen cooperation, enhance people-to-people bonds and carry forward the long-standing friendship.He suggested the two sides safeguard international fairness and justice and work together to improve global governance. President Pellegrini said Slovakia values its strategic partnership with China. He said Slovakia seeks to expand cooperation.

0: action in economy and trade, AI, new energy, and other sectors to deliver more benefits to both nations. China has hosted the high-level meeting on the Global Development Initiative, bringing together UN officials and diplomats from member states. The meeting in Beijing aims to make a meaningful contribution to advancing global development. Zheng Yibing has more.
1: 5 years after China launched the Global Development Initiative, bringing together participants from around the world under the theme, GDI at 5 years, joining hands for the brighter future of sustainable development. Noting more than 130 countries and international organizations now support the initiative, Chinese Foreign Minister Wang Yi reaffirmed China's commitment to advancing the GDI. The participants agreed the initiative has played an increasingly important role in promoting the narrowing of the development gap between the North and the South and facilitating the modernization of the Global South.
0: The Ministry of Commerce says China's AI-related exports surged in the first half of 2026, emerging as a new hallmark of the country's foreign trade. Industrial robot exports jumped 18.6%, while 3D printers were up by over 100% from a year earlier. The ministry attributed the robust growth to solid industrial strength and sustained innovation. It said the country's complete industrial chain, massive domestic market, continuous innovation, and open international cooperation have collectively driven the export surge. The ministry says it will continue to support industries and enterprises in their deep integration into global industrial and supply chains. Japan has reported an explosion at a mall in Kumamoto Prefecture after a powerful earthquake struck the region on Tuesday afternoon. The National Police Agency said people believed to be employees of the mall could not be contacted after the explosion at the shopping complex in Kashima. NHK reported that authorities have information indicating that between 20 and 30 employees remain unreachable. Police and firefighters are checking whether the missing employees are trapped inside the damaged the building. Most customers had safely evacuated the building following the explosion. Others have been reported missing in the southwestern prefecture following the 7.1 earthquake. An Iranian military spokesperson has warned that any country or company accepting compensation from Iran's frozen assets under a proposal by US President Donald Trump would face consequences. The warning followed Trump's suggestion that vessels damaged during the recent conflict with Iran be compensated using Iranian assets frozen overseas. The spokesperson said the damage was caused by insecurity created by the US military and the use of what he called an illegal and unsafe shipping route. Uganda has announced it is Ebola-free after its latest Ebola outbreak infected 20 people and killed two. The country's health minister says years of experience have helped Uganda contain outbreaks quickly and limit community spread. The latest outbreak was linked to neighboring Democratic Republic of Congo, where more than 3,200 Ebola cases have been confirmed. The World Health Organization says the epidemic is the fastest spreading on record and warns the true number of infections could be 2 to 4 times higher than official figures. In sports, the French Football Federation has appointed Zinedine Zidane as head coach of the France national team. The 54-year-old former captain succeeds Didier Deschamps, who revealed last year that he would step down after 14 years in charge. Zidane has signed a contract through the 2030 World Cup. And that's the news. I'm Tian Lu.
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3: Welcome to The Bridge, enlightening conversations on world cultures, life, and everything in between. 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We love The Bridge.
2: I'm Jason Smith, originally from sunny California, now living in beautiful Beijing. Joining us today is Dr. Yan Liang, Peter and Bonnie Kremer Chair Professor of Economics at Willamette University and Research Associate at Levy Economics Institute. Welcome back to The Bridge to China, Dr. Yan Liang.
4: Well, it's my pleasure. Thank you for having me again.
2: Well, you know, we like to have you on because we want to get an economist's perspective on the discourse surrounding China's economy, but also the U.S., and we'll get to that later. But let's really start with the China's real estate market, which keeps coming up again and again and again. Now, what I'm hearing as, you know, a layman is, you know, China's doing well because it has 90% home ownership in the urban areas, 96% in rural areas, only 80% of people have mortgages. And then the other side of that argument, I hear from Western economists and Western publications that China's real estate market, it represents a, you know, decline of the Chinese economy, and this is a crisis of unknown proportions. So is there a middle ground? How should we understand what's actually happening?
4: Right. So I think that the first view, I think it does makes a lot of sense, right? That China has been a, you know, a country that has been building a lot of housing, especially after the great financial crisis. There has been a policy pivot initiative to increase the infrastructure and, you know, housing construction as a way, not only as a short-term measure to counter, you know, the recessionary pressure, but also really in a way to build infrastructure in a country that are really helping for the long term. So I think that really helped to increase the housing ownership in China, and because China's high savings rate. And by the way, that is due to the high income growth, not just because of saving propensity, right? We all know I want to save a lot of money, but if my income does not grow and support that, it doesn't matter how much I want to save, I can't. So I think that the high savings rate partly is due to this high growth rate over the past decades. So I think that two factors, policy initiative and also the household savings that allow them to increase their housing ownership through, you know, cash purchase. So that makes a lot of sense. Now, the question is, the real estate, you know, sector is undergoing this ongoing, you know, adjustment since 2020. And the reason is pretty simple. I think it's to the very top leadership seeing the real estate sector and found this model of high leverage and high expansion unsustainable, because China has undergone this demographic transition, and also after a long period of overbuilding, the housing starts to get saturated. And also, ironically, in some of the first tier cities and some of the second tier cities, there has been a housing price inflation, right? The housing becomes too expensive because there's a lot of speculations on the housing. So that's why the top leadership says, you know, that model needs to stop. We need to pivot towards a new kind of model of housing. This high leverage, high speculative housing market should not continue. And that's why policy has been launched to correct the housing market. And that's why we have seen today, the housing price is about 24-25% decline compared to its peak in 2021. And when you look at the housing in terms of sales, it's about half of the peak. So that is what the Western markets would claim as a housing, you know, bust, and, you know, with disastrous consequences. But I think what China has been doing remarkably is to be able to stabilize the housing market, to have this really what I would call controlled demolition without triggering, you know, system-wide recession like what happened in Japan in the 90s. It took Japan decades to climb out of that stagnation. I mean, today is still very slow growth. In the United States, right, the same housing bubble correction took them over 10 years to recover with very severe consequences for the households. So I think China is doing a great work in terms of stabilizing the housing market to have the kind of transition away from the real estate driven growth. Now, that said, there are definitely costs, and we can talk about, you know, the cost of these housing market adjustments. But I think suffice to say, I think China so far has been doing a very, good job stabilizing the market compared to some of these other countries' experiences.
2: You know, what I find really fascinating is just from a personal perspective, I drive around a lot in China. I travel a lot by train, by plane. And when I go to, I was just in Weihai recently, for example, and I was in a hotel in downtown. I was looking out, and there were construction projects everywhere, you know, those big blue tarps that cover buildings as they're rising up. But also Longko Yantai, they're building what they call fourth tier apartments, these new generation of Chinese apartments with huge balconies, high ceilings, lots of open space, huge windows. So even though there's this idea in both arguments that, you know, China is rolling back and trying to deflate the market so it doesn't explode gradually, we still see a lot of residential growth in physical terms, in the actual real world. So, like, I don't understand how the economics of that work. But despite the fact that there has been this, deliberate attempt by the government to reduce the cost of housing and make it affordable for young people, we still see new expensive housing projects springing up all over China. Can you help me understand how that works?
4: Yeah. So, well, first of all, I think the key here, as what you just said, is that housing is to live in, it's not for speculation. I think that is coming from President Xi Jinping. So long as there is a demand, right, for housing, then there will be building. So I think location, right? As we all know, there are places where there's still the need to build more houses, and there are different, you know, market segments that are affordable housing units, but there's also, you know, relatively more luxurious, you know, apartment buildings because there is still the market demand for those. So I think the key here is the idea not to have the high leverage. And as we know, you know, the Chinese model, at least prior to 2020, is very much reliant on the pre-sold sort of the revenues, right? It accounts for over, you know, 30% of the housing construction's funds. So they pre-sell the housing units, get the money, and then they build. And then once they build, they're able to, you know, sell them. Then they start the next round of building. But because of the tightening of the leverage, right, the lending, that kind of model simply doesn't work for many of the developers anymore. So I think the housing market is a complex story. So like you said, there are places that are overbuilt, there are developers that are overleveraged, but there are still places where housing are still needed. But I think right now, the biggest, I would say, hurdle, right, for the housing market to stabilize, it is still these, pre-built, unsold, or buildings that have not, they already collect the pre-sold, you know, sort of revenues, but have not built, have not delivered. So I think that is really the focus of the Chinese government, right? That's why they give the whitelist to some of the developers to allow them to continue to build, to make sure that they complete their pre-sold units. So then the households to get their apartments that they already paid for. So I think that is really the key. And of course, the second biggest problem is there's still all these unsold units that have been built but not sold. So I think that is where the social housing project comes in place, right? That the central government and some of the local governments are trying to purchase these completed but unsold units to turn them into social housing. And I think that would be a great approach, right? It helped reduce the housing inventory on the market to stabilize the price, and at the same time, really utilize, you know, the material wealth to provide even more affordable housing for, you know, the general population. So I think that is really the right approach as we continue with this housing market adjustment.
2: You mentioned savings. This is also a huge thing that keeps coming up, that Chinese people, citizens, save too much money, and that saving is about 35%. I'm not exactly sure the figure. It kind of goes up and down. But I noticed as a non-economist on a website I go to that incomes increased by 209% from 2015 to 2025, but savings remain the same. So I guess my question is, is this a real problem? Are people spending more? Why do you think that this is something that Western economists are so keen to point out?
4: Right. Well, I think that there is a great irony in the story that Western observers try to tell. On the one hand, they basically say, look, Chinese are saving too much. And the reason for that is because their consumption is being suppressed and their income is being suppressed. You know, the irony is, if the household's income are being suppressed, then how can they save that much, right? So I think that story still, it's not a coherent story. So the matter of fact is that the Chinese people's income, their disposable income, has been rising more or less in tandem with the GDP growth. So the sort of fast growth in their income, right, in the past four decades allows the Chinese households to save. And it's not just a Chinese households, but Chinese enterprises. They're able to accumulate, you know, profits. And a lot of these profits get retained instead of distributed to the shareholders. And the profits are retained for reinvestment. So this is very different from the Western, you know, the shareholder value maximization, right? When companies make money, they simply distribute to the shareholders or they do stock buyback so they can inflate the stock market price. So in China, it's different. So there is a high income growth, which then allows the high savings growth. Now, that said, I do think that the Chinese's propensity to save. So for every $1, right, the Chinese may consume 60 cents and save 40 cents. The Western economies, especially the United States, they may consume, you know, 90 cents and save maybe 10 cents. So there is a high propensity for the Chinese to, but there are very unique reason for that. It has nothing to do with the idea of suppressed consumption. As a matter of fact, I think China's consumption level is actually quite high, especially when you look at the material possessions, right? On average, Chinese households have 2 air conditioners. Right? Ask the Europeans, right? How many air conditions they have. There has been, you know, some kind of a list of this kind of comparisons. I don't remember all the details, but what it shows is in terms of TV sets, in terms of washing machines, in terms of many of these household appliances, Chinese households actually own a lot of those. And we know the Chinese, you know, industrial scale has able to lower the prices and price in, right, all these consumers. So in that sense, Chinese consumption is actually not low. What happened is there is a pivot towards consumption of services, right? As we constantly see consumption of services grew at over 5%, when the retail goods consumption growth is much lower, right? Now is hovering around, you know, 1.3% over the last 6 months. So relatively low. But again, that's because households already own a bunch of stuff. Right. For automobiles, for example, we saw a pretty significant drop in automobile sales in the first 6 months. But that, again, has a lot to do with the high base effect. Last year, you know, the households bought a lot of cars because of the policy tax benefits and also the subsidies. So there's a lot of front loading of purchases. Right. That's why you're seeing, you know, the consumption of retail goods has been moderate this year so far. So going back to the story, again, I think the high savings rate doesn't necessarily mean the consumption level is low. And one of the examples that I like to tell is, you know, Jason, you lived in China. You know how inexpensive, how affordable it is to pay for your house care bill, right? In the United States, house care consumes, you know, 18% of GDP. It's a big expense, right, for households. Whereas in China, house care is a lot more affordable. So you have all these services. They are very much either subsidized or underpriced. And so that artificially lower the consumption to GDP ratio. All the museums in China, they're free. The subway in Beijing, I was just in Beijing, right? And my son was actually quite impressed. 3 yuan, right? That translates to in the dollars, what, 40 cents? You get to ride around Beijing subway, right? As long as you don't go out, you can go as far as you want. So I think there are a lot of these services that are considered as essential for the people. They're highly subsidized. They're relatively sort of underpriced compared to the Western level. That's why you get the impression of, you know, consumption level is low compared to GDP. So again, I think we need to be careful to interpret, you know, what the consumption numbers, what the savings numbers tell. Now, one last point that I would say is there is a tendency for the households to save more for what we call the precautionary purposes. And that is especially after the COVID lockdown that we are seeing households want to save more for the rainy days. So there is way for the Chinese government to continue to increase, you know, social safety net, right? That would help to ease people's, you know, precautionary incentives to save. But again, I think the key here is China's social welfare or the social safety net spending is not unusually low. Again, some of the Western observers would tell you the Chinese are willing to spend on industrial development, but they're not willing to spend on their people. That is bogus, because if you compare China's social safety net spending with countries that are, you know, in a comparable development level, like Turkey, like Mexico, China's level is on par with these emerging markets. So I know it's a simple question, but there's a lot going into it. And we kind of need to really understand the reality on the ground.
5: Oh, yeah. are listening to The Bridge.
2: I don't think that's clear in the West, that how they're not really understanding what's happening here. Based on the on-the-ground experience I'm having, most of the things I see on FT or even FA or, you know, The Economist or BBC are completely disconnected from the experience that I see, not just in Beijing, but I travel all over China all the time, probably more than anyone I know. And the statements I read, the headlines I read, are not connected to reality. And I was hoping you could clarify this. I'm going to throw some things at you that I know about China's economy and ask you to fill in the blanks. So a lot of people will point out, you know, things that are happening in China's stock market, but it doesn't seem like China's stock market is the metric in China that it is in the West, because China, for example, has the four largest banks on earth. And so a lot of companies in China seem to be going to the bank to get loans in accordance with strategic planning that's happening in China. And so when the Chinese economy goes up and down, there seems to be very little connection to what's actually happening in the real world in China, or when incomes are increasing dramatically and people are saving, like you just pointed out. I go to the mall on lunchtime or on the weekend, Friday night, Thursday night, Saturday night, they're packed solid. And then I read articles from Western economists trying to analyze what's going on in China, and they say there's a consumption problem. I don't see it. The packages outside of my building aren't declining in the amount. They're increasing over the years what people are actually buying. You mentioned two air conditioners. Yeah, every home I've ever been in has multiple TVs, multiple laptops. People have multiple cell phones, multiple air conditioners. People are driving really brand new, nice cars, not just in Beijing, but in third and fourth tier cities and in rural towns. You'll find like really nice cars. So how is it that maybe heterodox Western economists misunderstand China's economy, maybe because China's economy is unlike the models that they're used to?
4: Yeah. Well, I think what you describe, it reflects the orthodox, right, the traditional economics interpretation of economies. And so I think you're right. I think there are quite a few factors in there. The first one, as you said, I think is a pure just ignorance, right? Chinese economy is not the same as the Western economy, right? The Western economy is basically market-centric economy. The government does service the monopolies and the oligarchs. In China, there is a very good symbiotic relationship between the market and the government. And therefore, you know, national strategic goals, right, like industrial transformation, like green transition. And so the two economies work in a very different way. And so that goes to your first point, which is, you know, stock market is the economy, right? I mean, for Donald Trump, stock market is what he goes to and look at how the economy is working. So stock market is economy, right? Never mind the fact that, you know, 10% of American households hold 90% of the stocks. But nonetheless, right, they still see a booming stock market as indication of a booming economy. Now, China is different. As you mentioned, China's model is a lot more banking-based financial system. So when the banks make loans, make credits, this is how facilitate, you know, the credit and development and growth. So it's a very different system. You know, stock market is playing a more increasingly important role, but still, it's not nearly as important as the banking sector. So the stock market doesn't really, it's not the perfect barometer for the general economy, right? When you look at the total social financing, for instance, bond market, stock market together provide about 11-12% of financing. It's way less than the banks. That's, I think, you know, the misconception, because their economy is structured in such a different way than in China. That's why there is the misunderstanding of how things works here. Now, I think in addition to this kinds of willful ignorance, right, there's also, I think, more or less malicious intent, right? Because we know the perceptions will generate self-fulfilling prophecy. So if you talk down on Chinese economy, right, if you keep saying China's economy is collapsing, we know there's some people who have been saying this for the past 20, 30 years. This then will affect people's expectations. So when they say, you know, China's stock market is uninvestable, then you're likely to see that the investors would think twice because they believe in sort of the expert's view, right? And so that could turn your perception into reality. There are both these kinds of reasons, right? That just misunderstanding of how Chinese economy works, but also I think the intent to talk down on the Chinese economy, to push certain agenda, right? And when it comes to the mass media, I think you must know, right, that the United States Congress in 2024

0: have the observations on the ground from both countries. I think what we really need to understand is there are all these short-term adjustment costs in China. So it's inevitable that we know when you have the kind of structural changes, it creates disruptions, right? This is what Schumpeter talked about, the creative destruction or the destructive creation, right? I think the other way is it's more appropriate for what's happening in China right now. So when you have the kind of transformation, when you tear down the old model, it is inevitable that some parts of society, some parts of economy are falling down and other parts are emerging, are rising. So in the period of this kinds of transition, it could be a very long drawn out process. You're likely to see slowdown in GDP. You're likely to see some losers and some winners. So I think to understand China, it's not to really look at the, you know, month to month, quarter to quarter, even year to year sort of growth slowdown or the growth trajectory, but really is to look at the more qualitative side of China. So we know that China slowed down partly, the GDP slowed down, partly is because China's economy is entering the high income country, right? So when your economic size is to such an extent, right, almost 20 trillion a year by dollar amount, it's inevitable that the growth will slow down. So that is natural. And second is, I think this is on purpose. It's a intentional pivot towards a high quality development that China brought up in 2017. The idea is that we don't want to rely on the expensive growth to have the fast speed. We want to have the more innovation-driven, productivity-driven growth. And so that, I think it's important to understand that fluctuations or the slowdown of the GDP, it's not something wrong, right, with the economy, but there is both in terms of the size of the economy, and also because of the qualitative changes in the economy. So the qualitative change in the economy, what I would look at, for example, is I looked at the R&D intensity. So how much China spends on R&D compared to its GDP, right? It was 2.44% just about 5 years ago. Now it's 2.8% in 2025. Now you think this is just a decimal change, but it says a lot in terms of China's R&D intensity and how it supports its structural upgrade. I also looked at, for example, high-tech sector. So when you look at the industrial value added this year so far, the growth rate is about 5.3%. But in terms of high-tech manufacturing growth, that is 9.4%, right? So it's a much faster when you look at, you know, how the high-tech sector evolves. And investment tells the same story, right? Even though the overall investment has gone down, especially for the real estate sector, it's down by 12%. But guess what? Look at the high-tech investment. That has gone up by over 4%, 4.3%, right? So again, you have the sector that is declining, but the emerging sector is rising, right? I also look at, you know, China's exports because that reviews China's comparative advantage. So again, here what you're seeing is that China's mechanical electronic products export now account for over 60% of China's export. So the export structure is also improving. It's also upgrading, right, in that value chain. You know, I think not along today, we're still talking about China's new trio, right? Lithium battery, solar panels, and EVs. But guess what? China is working on its new trio. And that includes the medical equipments, the robots, the AI embedded, you know, bionic robots, and also, innovative pharmaceuticals. So I think that kinds of structural transformation, upgrading, you know, in the industrial structure is, I think, what's important to tell the China story, to understand the China's realities.
1: Yeah, I'm actually really interested in the robot side of things. I guess it's just because I grew up on Star Wars and there were robots. And so China's, you know, it's really remarkable. I read last year there were 12,800 humanoid robots manufactured in China. And I also read that this year it's going to be more than 100,000 humanoid robots that will have been manufactured by the end of the year. That's so exciting for me. In a couple of years, you know, robots will become maybe ubiquitous if it keeps scaling up at this rate. I want to ask you about a field, though, that is really relevant to your research and to what you study. And I have to say, I really don't understand this at all. Modern monetary theory. It has something to do with the amount of cash being produced. I really don't get it. Can you explain how this fits into your understanding of China's economy? What is China doing in this field? Why does it matter?
0: Yeah.

0: Well, I mean, what MMT, which is a still young and evolving theory, I think the really the gist that I think is relevant are two things. One is that credit is endogenous, so we could create money, right, both at the state government level, but also in the private sector through bank lending. So what really constrains an economy is the material constraint. It's not financing constraint. So I think that is really important to understand, right? Money, it's not hard to find. Money can be created. But what is difficult is if you have technological constraints, if you have human talent constraints, if you have material constraints, right? If you don't have rare earths in your country, if you can't processing it, it doesn't matter how much money you have, right? You cannot develop, right? Because the modern industries rely on these materials. So that is really important message, which is we could create money, but material constraints are really the imposing ones. And so related to that, for a monetarily sovereign government, so what that means is you spend your own money, you tax the same money back. For this kind of government, it does not have financing constraint. So when you think about China or when you think about the United States, right, can this government run out of money? No, they cannot run out of money. They can always create money, right? But what the difficulty is, if you create too much money, right, the government says, I'm going to spend like no tomorrow. I'm just going to create my currency to support my spending. Well, guess what? You encounter the material constraints, which translate into layman terms, inflation. Right. So I think that is the biggest sort of takeaway as far as I think the MMT theory is for development is to understand material constraint is the real hard constraint. And a lot of this financing constraint is either self-imposed or politically imposed. Right. You have the Congress, you have the Ministry of Finance, you have the, you know, People's Congress that tells you you can't spend over this amount. Right. But that is a political constraint. It's not a sort of a real constraint. But again, if you don't have the material to support your spending and you spend too much, then you can generate inflation. So how this story is connected to China, I think, first of all, what China to the top leadership has always been emphasizing, finance is at the service of the real economy. You can develop your stock market, you can develop your cryptocurrency, you can develop your bonds market, but all of this should be at the service of the real economy. It's not for speculation. Housing market, same story, right? Finance has to be at the service of the real economy. And, you know, China makes these all-out efforts to really build up its, you know, material economy, productive capacity, right? To really be able to, you know, produce ships, to produce robots, right? To produce electricity and so on and so forth. So that is really what matters. So for AI, it's the same story, right? Why it makes it open source, right? Because it's not about generating monopolistic rent for the AI developers. It's to make AI a more or less a public good so that it can be integrated into the broader economy and generate productivity and generate output. So a lot of this focus is on not on financial gains, right, but really on how this helps the real economy. And second is, I think, you know, the Chinese government is aware of its financing power, and that's why they're supporting industries, and they're also spending on social safety net. But I would say, because a lot of these in China's economic circle and also at the private, at the policy advising circle, there's still a lot of economists are Western trained. And so they don't necessarily understand, right, that this sort of the Chinese reality. So they're still imposing, you know, the Western style austerity, right, into the Chinese policymaking circle or advising circle. So I think that is a barrier that we need to overcome to be able to, you know, even more amplify, you know, all these productive forces in the economy.
1: But I want to ask you about AI in the United States as it, you know, because of China. Last week, Kimi came out with just an AI model with a maybe the best AI model in some respects in the world ever so far. And China's AI, as you have already articulated, is open source. A lot of countries around the world, developing countries, are taking AI models from China and building them for their own purposes. And a lot of US AI models are closed and extremely expensive, 60 to 90% more expensive for corporate use than their Chinese counterparts. Well, at the same time,

0: China doesn't have the energy constraints that the United States does, because China produces twice as many terawatt hours of electricity than does the United States. Do you think that China's development of AI poses a threat to the investment bubble that is developing in the United States around AI?
1: Well, that's an excellent question. I think that the United States does have a AI financial bubble, right? Or AI investment bubble, as you put it. I think AI itself, it's very omnipotent, very important, right? It's a general purpose technology, just like what President Xi would call like steam engine, like, you know, electricity. It is going to be the, you know, the Industrial Revolution, you know, 3.0. It is going to be really powerful to the economy and societies. So I think AI itself holds a lot of potential, right? But the difficulty, as you point out, I think is a financing aspect of it. I just recently published a paper on The Observer where I looked into the U.S., you know, AI financing and unpacked how it's done. So you're right. I think just not long ago, the Financial Times published this article that shows that the AI capital spending, right, it's around $1.5 trillion in 2026 so far. But compared to the cash generated in these AI companies, that is only a couple hundred billion dollars. Right. When you look at OpenAI and some of the other, you know, these AI startups, they're still making losses. They're still not projecting positive cash flows until sometime in the near future. So in other words, the cash flows are not enough to support the kinds of CapEx. Right. So how do these AI companies do is they engage in something called the equity circular financing. And so how it works is, for example, you know, NVIDIA will invest in Claude or OpenAI or some other AI startups. And these startups will in turn use the funds that they receive from NVIDIA to buy chips, to rent computing center from NVIDIA or other companies, Meta or others, right? So you have this kind of circular financing within these companies that the chip making company, the AI, the cloud services, they all simply just invest in each other. So it's the same $1, but it's changing hands within the sector. And then you can inflate your balance sheets and say, hey, look, my investment is up, my spending is up, my revenue is up. So I think that is problematic, right? For two reasons. One is, again, it's inflated revenues. For two is any one of these companies in this very complex value chain or in this financing chain goes down, then the entire chain will be broken, right? This is what we call the two connected to fail that we saw in the global financial crisis back in 2008. So I think that is problematic. Now, in addition to this equity circular financing, there's a lot of private credit that goes into the support of these AI investments. So these private credit, they're opaque, they're relatively less regulated. They're still small, but they're growing. So again, I think that there's all these, you know, sort of trillions of dollars of intended spending, and yet the actual cash flow is still problematic, right? I think, as you mentioned, especially when this comes with, you know, the competition from China, because the Chinese token value is so much lower, like you said, 60 to 90% cheaper. In fact, you already saw some of these AI companies are routing about 60% of the tokens on China's open source models. So I think, you know, that again casts a doubt about how much these revenues are able to come in to support, right, the kinds of AI investment. One last point I would say is when you look at the numbers, the United States have built or is building over 5,000 data centers. 5,000, right? At the same time, as you said, they're constrained on their energy, they're constrained in some of their materials, right? That's why you see these memory chips price go up the roof, because there's not enough productive capacity to support a kind of expansion. So AI build up in the sense that takes the resources from other sectors, right? And putting this, again, potentially not able to recoup the monetary value. And China has less than 500 AI centers. So compare the amount of the data centers that the United States is building, I think, again, it casts a doubt whether or not there is overinvestment, overstretch of your financing chain, and also all these problematic financial practices underneath. Oh, yeah.
2: You're listening to The Bridge.
0: There also seems to be a great deal of computer-powered networking in China that maybe the United States hasn't figured out how to do, because a lot of the computing power in China is in the far west, where there's enormous amounts of energy, but the, you know, fiber optics and other technology, 5G, even 10G in some cases in China, allow those networks to be used throughout the nation and the world. I want to switch gears, though. I want to talk about Americans. You know, you live in the United States most of the time, and you teach there, and I'm sure that you spend a lot of time studying the economy of regular American households as well. You know, what factors explain the gaps between the stock market seems to be doing amazingly well most of the time? I mean, if obviously there are fluctuations, but while the lived experience of most Americans seems to be not doing so well. A lot of Americans are complaining. There were, I think it was 227,000 foreclosures in the last year in the United States. I just read that headline yesterday. So how is it that the U.S. economy and the GDP keep increasing by around or above 2%, and yet regular Americans seem to be doing worse now than before?
1: Well, I think that there are long-term structural factors, which again, it has to do with, you know, American economies being a capitalist economy, also controlled by, you know, really these tech giants, right? So there's a lot of monopolistic rent that goes into these higher level financial elites and, you know, tech elites. So this K-shaped economy, as we often heard about, right? And this kilt line, I think that has also been quite popular, right, in social media, I think is explaining this kind of a K-shape, right? So if you are a tech professional, if you are a tech startup owner, if you are a financial professional, and so on and so forth, your life is doing well because right now the U.S. economy, you know, is very much driven by this AI boom. So depends on which research you looked at. It puts the AI contribution to the economy to either over 30% or a lot more, 50, 60%. So the growth now is very much driven by AI. So what that means is, you know, when AI is sector is investing, the stock market is booming. And so that really enrich the wealth holders, right? So if you already have the wealth, if you already have a stock market portfolio, you live a very comfortable life because your wealth is rising, right? Your wealth is rising much faster than inflation and so on. But for the great majority of the people, as I mentioned, the US stock market, 10% holds 90% of the stocks. So for the rest of the working class, right, that they don't have a lot of stocks, other than in their 401k and some kind of other, portfolio, they don't really have a lot of stock holdings, then they're not faring very well. Why? Because inflation is creeping up, partly due to the administration's the war, right, in the Middle East. So inflation is rising, you know, gas prices rising, and notice that the Americans don't own a lot of electric cars. So they are suffering from this kind of, you know, high cost inflation, right? Their living costs has been rising. Their nominal wage is not growing fast enough to leave their real wage above the water. So they're suffering from their real purchasing power decline. And that, I think, is really why you're seeing, you know, consumers have to rely on credit cards. They have to rely on auto loans. They have to rely on mortgages, right, to support their spending. And again, if you get sick, right, one medical bill could create disastrous consequences. You may have to file personal bankruptcy because you cannot pay medical bill. If you have a college kid in your house, then that student loan debt is a heavy burden on the households. So I think with all these, right, that you have inflation pressure, the interest rate stays high, so your mortgage rate stays high, and your real income does not grow enough, you know, because inflation eats away that. So all of this, I then generate a hardship, right, for at least the bottom half, if not more, of American, you know, general population.
0: You know, I have another question. I really want to understand this, the answer to this question. But before I ask it, I want to preface it, and I think this is very important, with something that Dr. Warwick Powell, mutual friend of ours, said recently for American reactionary types. China has no interest in exporting its economic or political model to anywhere, including the United States, around the world. It just wants every country to choose its own path. But I am an American, And I see what's happening in China, and I see that it's successful and that people are doing better. And I want my fellow Americans to also do better. So this is not coming from, you know, China saying that the United States should be like China. This is coming from me. My question for you is, you know, living in the United States and knowing what you know about China's economic success, do you think that there are lessons in China's economy that the United States or other Western governments can, and political economies can learn from to improve the outcome for regular people?
1: Absolutely. I mean, I would say that there are elements, right, in the U.S. society or economy that may have, you know, values, but it's, I think, very true that a lot of the things that China is doing really should be learned by the Western economies. I think it's kind of funny that sometimes the Western, you know, commentators would keep being surprised or shocked by, you know, China's development and transformation, because if you look, you know, the writing is on the wall. I think, you know, Xi Jinping and the leadership has made it very clear what their strategies, what their policies are. But the problem is people don't pay attention, or they don't think this is genuine. So I think one of the biggest lessons, going back to what we have started out, again, is this idea that policymaking, or however you structure your economy, it should be for the general good, and it should be really serve the real productive economy rather than just a few, you know, financial elites or oligarchs, right? The, some people would call them the tech, what do they call it? Like a feudal...
0: Tech bros.
1: Yeah, the feudal lords, right? Exactly. So I think that is at the much more, you know, sort of overarching level, right? This is what I think the U.S. economy and, you know, European economy as well need to learn from China, is to prevent the hyper-financialization in your economy. Because hyper-financialization is you hollow out the real productive capacity of your economy, and you are only benefiting a few on the top, because that is what financial expansion is about, is to take the resources and distribute it upwards. So I think that is really, you know, these countries need to learn from. The concrete, you know, policies or steps can be different, but I think the ultimate, you know, the goal, right, how you are going to orient, how you're going to design your policy, should be set in such a way that you are trying to benefit the real economy, not the financial, you know, sector, the financial elites. So that is, I think, really what is the most important part. I think the United States, you know, it's very much blessed. It's very much endowed with a lot of natural resources, right? It is protected by two oceans. It has, you know, the genuine, at least in the past, right, as a melting pot, right? That's why I went to the United States. And I thought that was a place where you do have the opportunities. You do have a lot of, you know, researchers, scholars from all over the world. But unfortunately, I think the administration has been making many policy missteps, right? They are funnily, right, lamenting on, you know, why this Kimi's founder, who was a PhD of the CMU, the Carnegie Mellon University, why did he return to China? Well, you have to think about all these, you know, all these policies, legislations in the United States that create such a hostile environment for any researcher, scientist to stay there. So I think, you know, those are the things that Western countries really reflect on themselves, instead of pointing fingers in China and say, hey, you're a, you know, a formidable competitor. Of course, China is a formidable competitor. What do you expect, right? In the market economy, that's what you expect, to have a competitor. The question is, how do you get your own actions, right, in order to meet the kinds of competition? But I think right now, a lot of the accusations are China's unfair practices. You know, you manipulate your currency, you suppress your consumption, and so on and so forth. Again, none of this stands, or you subsidize your way to success. None of this stands any empirical test, right? I mean, if China is really relying on an undervalued currency, then the export should increase more on those very price-sensitive, low-value manufacturing products, right? So in other words, if price is the key factor to explain China's export success, then you should see more exports of shoes, of textiles, right, of furniture, because those really rely on price competition. But you don't see that. What you see is China exports a lot of, you know, solar panels or EVs, because the rest of the world is scrambling for energy security, right? And so I think that is really not a good sort of excuse. There's also other excuses to say, you know, it's so simply because the Chinese government subsidize these companies to the top of the market. But again, when you look at the numbers that are often cited, OECD, IMF, they cite that the Chinese subsidies is about 4.4% of GDP. But in the same breath, in the IMF report, they said this kind of subsidies distort resource allocation. It is supposed to shed the GDP growth by as much as, you know, 0.2% a year. So in their eyes, right, these subsidies are counterproductive. They're bad. Well, if that's the case, then how do you say that China climbs up to the market, become the industrial leader because of these subsidies, right? The story is completely contradictory internally. So I think, again, they don't really look at China's complete value chain, the human talents, decades in and out investment continuously, you know, towards these, you know, batteries or whatnot. So I think they're really willfully, I think, ignore some of these and look at themselves, you know, not investing in Europeans' case, right? The public investment has been stifling over the years. And when they have the retained profits, they simply distribute to the shareholders instead of putting in back into reinvestment and innovations. So I think there are a lot of, I think, steps that they could take to beef up their own, right, competitiveness, instead of saying, you know, China leaves no, you know, no ground for them to stand on.
0: You know, before I ask you the next question I have about economy, you brought up a really important point. You know, I think that I interviewed Gordon H. Chung, Dr. Gordon H. Chung at Stanford University, not to be confused with Gordon G. Chung.
1: Oh, interesting.
0: And Gordon H. Chung, a history professor, he pointed out that there is a climate of fear developing around Chinese scientists. I mean, he is born and raised in the United States as a Chinese American citizen, but he doesn't feel comfortable. And he knows that a lot of other people feel very uncomfortable with the environment that's being created. I look at the South China Morning Post, and at least once or twice a week, I read a headline about an amazing Chinese scientist, a Nobel laureate, or other outstanding scientist who has chosen to leave the United States to live in China. You know, beyond, you know, the benefits of working in China itself, do you, as a Chinese citizen living and working in the United States and the colleagues that you know, do you feel that the United States is making a system of fear for Chinese academics, and this is going to be ultimately costing the United States leads in certain areas?
1: Well, I think so. I think that many people liken the current administration and the past Biden administration to reproduce the sort of China Exclusion Act, right? The idea is that they have a lot of constraints on Chinese researchers. They're trying to, you know, in a way, cut ties, right, with the Chinese research institutions and the partnership. So I do think that the environment becoming increasingly hostile. So, for example, if you wanted to receive any research funding from any sort of Chinese institutions, then you have to have this very rigorous reporting process. And even that, sometimes they could use this as an excuse, right, to expel you from your research institutions, your work, or appropriate, you know, your research results and things like that. And I think the general society also creates a, you know, a relatively sort of, like you said, a fear factor, right? When you have the states of Texas or Florida, for example, that are having all these kinds of legislations, you know, banning Chinese from purchasing land or purchasing houses. And I think just the general climate has been shifting from open to now closed, from friendly to now, you know, more closed. I think, not to mention, I think that the current administration is cutting a lot of basic research funding, right, from both NASA to the National Health Foundation, to more of the, you know, basic science and research funding is cut, and the staff is cut. So I think that generally created a very difficult environment for some of these Chinese researchers. So that's why I think, you know, there are many, the hard sciences people, right, that they're coming back to China. It's in a way unfortunate. I still think that when it comes to tech, it is a mutual benefit if we do more collaboration and cooperation. Each country has their unique advantages.
0: Certainly. I think that there are a lot of ways that the United States could use inputs from Chinese manufacturers to add value to products and, you know, grow our economy. In terms of Western legacy media, deliberately or unintentionally, maybe out of ignorance, misinforming Western readers about Chinese economy, how would you propose someone who is located in the West or somewhere else in the world understand China's economy and become better at reading Chinese economy?
1: I think that's an excellent question. I think all of us need to play a part. Now, I have to say, you know, as American Chinese, I really hope that both countries could thrive. I hope both countries' people could thrive. Chinese people are wonderful. I mean, American people are also wonderful. We need to improve the kinds of mutual understanding for our own good. If you listen to the Western observers or commentators, you keep thinking Chinese economy is collapsing. Then what you're doing is you completely underestimate your competitor. That does you no good. So I think even just for your own benefit, right, that if you can gain a genuine understanding of China, I think that would be beneficial to you. Just very simple example is if you really understand what is the red line in China's top leadership, then you would avoid going there. And I think that is very important. Same with the United States, right? If you understand what is your bottom line, you don't try to infringe on that. You don't want to poke the bear. So I think having the kind of mutual understanding is very important. But right now, I think, you know, the Western media, sometimes they talk down on China, as I mentioned earlier. They wanted to fabricate the kind of perception and lead the perception, you know, create reality. And again, I think that's very dangerous. And a lot of times it's not working because the more you want to restrict China, you more you wanted to, you know, suppress its growth, the more it is going to mobilize all resources to rise up. But how do we do that? I think we have to start with every single little things, right? Encourage your American friends to travel to China, encourage your Chinese friends to travel to the United States, have more what you do, right? To go around China to show, you know, the images of China, you know, on various social media, you know, so then really open up the channels for people to be able to get what China is about, right? Instead of looking at Fox News or reading New York Times and think China is going to collapse tomorrow. A big applause to you for doing the kinds of work to build the bridges, to build the mutual, you know, understanding.
0: And to you as well. I mean, living as a professor in the United States and teaching the realities of global economics and China's economy, I think you're building a lot of very important bridges. Thank you so much for your time today, Dr. Yan Liang.
1: Well, it has been my great pleasure. Nice chatting with you.

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1: Now the news. I'm Tian Lu. President Xi Jinping says China stands ready to work with Slovakia to foster a strategic partnership featuring mutual respect, trust and resilience. He made the remarks in Beijing during talks with Slovak President Peter Pellegrini, who is on a state visit to China. President Xi called on two countries to consolidate strategic mutual trust, deepen cooperation, enhance people-to-people bonds and carry forward the long-standing friendship.He suggested the two sides safeguard international fairness and justice and work together to improve global governance. President Pellegrini said Slovakia values its strategic partnership with China. He said Slovakia seeks to expand cooperation in economy and trade, AI, new energy and other sectors to deliver more benefits to both nations.Chinese Foreign Minister Wang Yi says China will continue to act as a responsible major country and promote global development. Speaking at a meeting marking 5 years of the Global Development Initiative in Beijing, Wang said the initiative has delivered tangible results and gained stronger relevance amid global uncertainty. He called for closer international cooperation, faster implementation of the UN 2030 Sustainable Development Goals, greater innovation, and stronger multilateralism. Participants praised the initiative and pledged deeper cooperation with China. The Ministry of Commerce says China's AI-related exports surged in the first half of 2026, emerging as a new hallmark of the country's foreign trade. Industrial robot exports jumped 18.6%, while 3D printers were up by over 100% from a year earlier. The ministry attributed the robust growth to solid industrial strength and sustained innovation. It said the country's complete industrial chain, massive domestic market, continuous innovation, and open international cooperation have collectively driven the export surge. The ministry says it will continue to support industries and enterprises in their deep integration into global industrial and supply chains.NHK says two women have been confirmed dead after an Aeon Mall collapsed in Japan's Kumamoto Prefecture. Another person rescued from the shopping center is in a state of cardiac arrest. Earlier, local officials said 10 people remained missing and 4 others had been rescued from the site. The collapse followed a powerful 7.1 magnitude earthquake that struck the region on Tuesday afternoon, with an explosion reported at the mall.Ukrainian President Volodymyr Zelensky says he discussed producing U.S.-designed Patriot air defense systems in Ukraine during talks with U.S. President Donald Trump at the White House. The two leaders also discussed diplomatic efforts to end the Ukraine-Russia conflict as U.S.-brokered peace talks have remained stalled for months. The meeting was held behind closed doors with no media access. Israeli Prime Minister Benjamin Netanyahu met Trump later Tuesday in another closed-door meeting.An Iranian military spokesperson has warned that any country or company accepting compensation from Iran's frozen assets under a proposal by U.S. President Donald Trump would not be allowed to transit the Strait of Hormuz. The warning followed Trump's suggestion that vessels damaged during the recent conflict with Iran be compensated using Iranian assets frozen overseas. The spokesperson said the damage was caused by insecurity created by the U.S. military and the use of what he called an illegal and unsafe shippingroute. Uganda has announced it is Ebola-free after its latest Ebola outbreak infected 20 people and killed 2. The country's health minister says years of experience have helped Uganda contain outbreaks quickly and limit community spread. The latest outbreak was linked to neighboring Democratic Republic of Congo, where more than 3,200 Ebola cases have been confirmed.The World Health Organization says the epidemic is the fastest spreading on record and warns the true number of infections could be 2 to 4 times higher than official figures.In sports, the French Football Federation has appointed Zinedine Zidane as head coach of the France national team. The 54-year-old former captain succeeds Didier Deschamps, who revealed last year that he would step down after 14 years in charge. Zidane has signed a contract through the 2030 World Cup. And that's the news. I'm Tian Lu.
2: 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This is World Insight.
3: Hello and welcome to World Insight with me, Tianwei. Moonshot AI releases weight for Kimi K3 on Tuesday, Beijing time. According to third-party valuation, its performance can be compared to Claude Fable 5, but cost per task is only a fraction of the latter. With the increasing popularity of capable and much less expensive LLMs from China, we see the tech world and policymakers in the U.S. involving into a series of debates. The latest, NVIDIA, Microsoft, Meta, and OpenAI among 32 signatories are urging U.S. policymakers to support open-weight models and not conflate legitimate techniques such as distillation with unlawful extraction. So where is the debate going? What will be its implications on technology development directions and even the track one AI dialogue between China and the United States policymakers?Joining us in California, Steve Hoffman, Chairman and CEO of Founderspace and author of the book Make Elephants Fly. In New York, Winston Ma, adjunct professor of New York University and former head of North America of CIC, China's Sovereign Wealth Fund. Last but not least, in Beijing, Andy Mok, author of the book The Innovation Machine, How China Creates and Adopts Technology Through Governance. Now, we understand at this moment, Moonshot AI,based in China, just open sourced its Kimi K3

0: weight, and also its tech report. Now, its latest model has certainly created tremendous debate about open weight and open source. Tell me about it, Steve. Which stage of the debate is in the US already?
1: This debate is pretty advanced in the US. So there's a lot of concern around open sourcing and open weights, because if those models fall into the wrong hands, they could be used in very dangerous ways. You can imagine if the weights and the models fall into the hands of cyber criminals, how they might use it. You can imagine if they fall into the hands of certain governments around the world that are not responsible, or even worse, terrorist groups, what might happen. So there's potential to develop biological weapons and all sorts of other mayhem that could be wreaked.
0: Very interesting. Certainly, you seem to be on one side of the camp, which is for the closing of, not for open source and open weight. Winston, your thoughts?
2: Well, I will take the other side. I do not think open source by definition makes it more dangerous. In fact, you could argue theoretically that open source makes it more, it makes it easier to be audited, and it will be subject to public scrutiny. So if you look at the recent Hugging Face situation, right, you know, at the platform, OpenAI closed model was being tested, and then it went rogue. And by the time Hugging Face wanted to use external closed models to solve this situation, and it went into frozen situation because the third party closed model cannot tell a defender from a offender. So, right? Instead, they used open source model to look into the situation and solve the issue. And this tells you that in a time of attack, actually having open source model means you can control the defense mechanism. Correct.
0: And that open source
2: Correct.
0: Model actually is based in China, interestingly. And
2: exactly.
0: I happened to meet the lady who is leading Hugging Face and just went through that kind of dramatic experience when I was in Shanghai attending the WAIC, and I heard her story in person, much more vivid than what the media has been portraying. So let me go to you also. Andy, tell me more about your thoughts on this and the debate. Do you see it as a healthy debate?
3: It absolutely is a healthy debate way, because we have to understand general purpose technologies like artificial intelligence not only change the technological frontier, but they also have profound political and social impact as well. So we go back, look at electricity, another general purpose technology, completely upended society. Certain groups became more powerful, other groups became disenfranchised. So I think debate is very, very important. So Winston was just talking about the Hugging Face situation. And let me maybe add just a little bit of color here, if I may. So my understanding of what happened is that OpenAI was testing an unreleased, even more powerful AI model trapped, you know, sandboxed or air gapped, meaning that it was in a confined space that everyone right. believed it could not escape. And yet it did escape. So I think this points to a question, which is, I'm sure, why we're talking about this today, is that this is an incredibly powerful technology, and we have to better understand it, debate what is the best way to manage it and use it for the good of humanity.
0: We're going to go to several points that all of you mentioned, but let's focus on this latest case on Hugging Face. Steve, as an insider in the tech community, your thoughts on that? Isn't that ironic?
1: I think it's not only ironic, it's very disturbing. So I am neither pro nor anti open source. I have mixed opinion, and I'm divided.
0: By the way, there is a difference between open source and open weight, as we know. The open source,
1: yes.
0: Everything is open, and open weight, when it comes to codes and data, sometimes it is not necessarily 100% open. That's why we're still discussing it. Otherwise, yeah, so go ahead.
1: I think what we need to do, whether it's a company like OpenAI that controls everything, or Anthropic, or a company like Kimi, which puts the weights out there and the code out there, I think what we need is to slow down. and actually start to figure out where this technology is taking us. We have spent only a fraction of the money on research for safety that we are spending on scaling these models and developing the models. So for every dollar-
0: Is it practical, Steve, to slow down? Do you think your voice is being echoed at all by the tech community and by the policymakers in the United States?
1: There are reasons we can't slow down. Some of those are geopolitical. Everybody's afraid of being left behind. Every country, especially the China and the US, want to maintain their lead. And then there are decisions of self-interest. Many of the companies leading the tech AI revolution are concerned about themselves not being hampered by government and their ability to grow and dominate the market without government interference.
0: Your point's taken. Right now, we see the leading tech companies, including the chip companies, Frontier Labs, that they are standing in different camps, it seems. One camp is getting ever larger, including some of the Frontier Labs, like OpenAI, like Meta, like some of the others, including NVIDIA, and the list goes on. The other camp pretty much is Anthropic. So how do you see this divide, very interestingly, and ever more dramatic?
1: I see Anthropic as being one of the most responsible AI companies out there. The founders are really committed to safety research, but they are also being driven by competitive pressures. They can't slow down their development, even though they would like to, because it means they will be irrelevant. They will be left behind. So the market forces themselves are driving this. Any company that slows itself down and invests too much of its resources in safety as opposed to growth is penalized. And that's the situation we're in. The same with nations, right? If one nation slows down and focuses on safety and figuring this out, they will be penalized.
0: Whether Anthropic is rhetorically more responsible than the others or not, let's figure that out sometime a few years from now. Let's go to our other panelists on this. How do you see the divide in the tech community about open weight or not open weight, Winston?
2: Yeah, I think it's a mix of commercial business models and sincere safety concerns. When you look at Anthropic, OpenAI, you know, they have concerns about open weight models. We cannot say their worry about the safety is insincere, right? But at the same time, the majority of the tech ecosystem, as you just said, is supporting the open weight. And this ranges from hardware, semiconductor companies like NVIDIA, also cloud companies like Microsoft, right? And also like the software platform companies like Meta. So this, and we forgot to mention, right, that a huge number of American small companies are joining this petition for open weight models to be out there, right? Because for them, right, they truly worry about their cost will go up if they have to go to the closed end models, right? So looking at the overall ecosystem, we could say that the majority is supporting of open weight.
0: Also, let me hear your thoughts as well, Andy.
3: You know, I think that my understanding of the open weight versus open source is that for the vast majority of the world, no one cares whether it's open source or not, because open source just means you have the step-by-step recipe to recreate the model. So if you're a frontier AI lab, or you know, you want to be in the business of making frontier LLMs, you definitely want open source. But for people that are just using it, and people here, I would include governments, universities, businesses, individuals, I don't think most people really care that much whether it's open weight or open source.
0: We see China and the United States are to hold the first track one dialogue on AI governance coming in September. That's suggested by several news pieces already recently. So what do you expect the two should talk about given the context of this open way debate?
1: So if we're really going to build in AI safety into our future and seriously invest in it and deploy it, it needs to be in cooperation, the United States and China working together. Because wherever the United States and China goes, the rest of the world will follow.
0: Yeah.
1: So starting a dialogue now, I think is a little late. I wish we had started it a year or two ago, but it's absolutely necessary that we have this dialogue. And I think through this dialogue, we can start to figure out together better communication, better coordination, because at the end of the day, AI safety benefits everyone, everyone in the world. I mean, China and the United States face the same threats from terrorists, from cyber criminals, from all these other sources. So working together makes a lot of sense. And we also face this threat from AI itself as it becomes more intelligent.
0: Andy, your thoughts?
3: Well, Wei, I take maybe more of a structural perspective on this, in that whether we're talking about AI safety, nuclear weapons proliferation, it all involves people. And it's only the US and China that really are the AI superpowers. And when both sides have the opportunity to sit down and talk, get to know each other as people, you know, it's more likely than not that rapport and understanding will occur. And that just makes it easier to address any problems, you know, whether we're talking about, you know, again, AI used for bioweapons or you know, even for any other things we might be concerned about. But I am encouraged that both sides see the importance of face-to-face dialogue on this topic. Mm.
0: Both of you are humble enough not to mention any specific area to focus on. Is it, did I miss it, or you purposefully not to mention it? Steve?
1: The specific areas are many. This is the problem. There's so many areas. Open source, open
0: ways. We have to prioritize, gentlemen.
1: Is literally, you know, 2% of all the different areas and scenarios where we need AI safety increased and better discussion and better communication and coordination. So I would say open weights will be on the agenda, absolutely. And open source AI will be on the agenda as one of the top priorities, but also the closed source like Anthropic and OpenAI and Google. Mm. I mean, they're the leading frontier labs right now. And you can see that AI can break out of their sandboxes with all their money and all their incredible talent. So if it can break out of their sandboxes, it can pretty much break out of anybody's sandbox. So that there are a lot of issues.
0: Winston.
2: I have mixed feelings. On one hand, you know, practically speaking, right, we should have modest expectation for this, because this is the first conversation after the US-China AI dialogue mechanism set up after the Trump's Beijing visit. Right. So we haven't had any details yet. So maybe the first meeting will have to cover very basic fundamental topics like what will be the frontier AI model definition, so that both will agree on some common topics to focus on. But at the same time, I'm also encouraged by last Sunday, the Chengdu statement, right? The first APAC ministerial statement by the APAC ministers. First time on AI and the digital economy, especially emphasized the importance of open infrastructure and AI safety. So this probably sets the tone for the US-China dialogue, especially related to open source AI models discussion.
0: And of course, there's one debate going on also. Some say it's false accusations. Others say distillation happened everywhere. Well, I already said it, it's the distillation issue. Many of the technicians that I've been talking to is suggesting everybody is distill everybody else. That's how you learn, just in the tech sector. It's just as simple as that. And yet that word has become political and even geopolitical these days. I would love to hear your thoughts, because the three of you work both with policymakers and also with the tech community. Steve, your thoughts?
1: Well, distillation is happening everywhere. So distillation, especially if you are behind. So if you are at the frontier, if you are pushing the cutting edge, you don't really have a huge incentive to distill, because you have the best model. But everybody else, they have a strong incentive to actually go to these models. And in some words, it's stealing their weights, right? So they don't have to go to the expense and time to actually train their own models to the level of the frontier models. And that is happening, and that will continue to happen, I see, in the foreseeable future, unless companies are able to block people from distilling. And that's what's going on right now. They're trying to figure out how to block people from distilling their models, especially the leaders.
0: Go to you, Andy, on the so-called distillation issue.
3: In a way, I think that, again, where you stand depends on where you sit.

0: right? So if you're losing out because someone is distilling your model, of course you're going to say this should be illegal or people should be penalized. But you know, if you're not in a leadership position, you would say, hey, look, you know, everyone does it, why not? So, you know, I think again, you know, that this is just what we would expect. The other thing I would just briefly add is that whoever's in the lead, quote unquote lead, in a way doesn't really matter because these are kind of vanity metrics. And I think what ultimately matters is what use these models are put, and are they put to good or ill? And again, I would come back to this idea that without appropriate governance, and governance is not government and it's not politics, right? It's a theory of what should be done and how it should be done. And I think, as far as I can tell, China offers the most coherent and the most humane set of governance principles when it comes to artificial intelligence.
1: Distillation issue, interesting, isn't it, Winston? How did you see that debate flared up over the past few days, especially after Kimi K3? And when you see the champion keep on changing, how do you see that debate is likely to evolve?
2: I love the word debate because I offer a unique perspective as a law school professor, right? As we all know, distillation is a common practice. You know, it's used by machine learning for many years, even including the frontier labs themselves. So it is a very common practice. So I think if you think like a lawyer, then the real question is not, is distillation legitimate, right? Because we know this is a common practice. But instead, the question is distillation the main reason for Chinese models to catch up? So far, we have not seen enough evidence to support that, to support the allegation that distillation alone can be attributed to the development of Chinese models.
1: And one could also argue it takes a certain wisdom to learn from everybody else and get the best out of everybody. Before we wrap it up, I would love to have your thoughts on, once again, our question on the latest debate for open weight, open source. If you could have one sentence to wrap it up, that would be very helpful. Let's go with Andy first this time.
0: Open weight, open source, 100% for it. I think it's the best way to benefit the world.
3: Open weight, open source. We need to figure out how to implement AI safety.
2: I think for the countries outside of the US and China, they will vote by their feet or vote by their wallet. You know, like they will go for open source, open weight because they can have more control, more transparency, and save money.
1: Thank you so much. Terrific discussion, gentlemen. Thank you for your time and your input. Welcome back. This is World Insight with me, Tian Wei. Professor Zhu Songchun is the founding director of the Beijing Institute for General Artificial Intelligence. In the latest conversation with me, he warned about a phenomenon, hyping, driven by fundraising, not solid science. He argues that existential risk claims are overblown and that the so-called China-US AI competition is being used as a narrative for some to draw capital and favorable policies. Having lived through the dot-com bubble, he sees the same pattern today. Let's hear part of the conversation.
4: 2022, when ChatGPT, was popular, emerging to the public sphere, many people thought at that time that the large language model will lead to AGI. All you need is more computing power and more data and the bigger models. And at that time, I already, stood up and speak against this view. My PhD thesis, one chapter was about AIGC to first was successfully, model images and generating endless images. So we know what it is, and we know the limit of that methodology. So that's why I switched to the current track in around 2010. Of course, in the last 3, 4 years, more and more people realized that, right, what I said was true. Most of this, the marketing or statement, this is just hypes. They want to raise in fund and then go IPO. That's a very strong force.
1: You heard about the, IPOs just like tap water these days in the news, and everybody is looking at that. So what does that mean? On the one hand, it's great news because finally,

0: No, it's not. And then you say it is. That's lying. So I think the bigger problem is that it distorted the whole community, right? Distorted the public's opinion.
1: Public's opinion, yeah.
0: Right. And that's the problem of a bubble. The reason they have the hype and then has a huge bubble burst is because most people don't understand it, right? And right. then...
1: most people are followers.
0: And the people... get anxious, and then investors, you know, don't want to miss the opportunity, or, you know, miss the train, you know,
1: right.
0: miss the boat, and they play that kind of anxiety on people, right? And I mean, those OpenAI or Silicon Valley people.
1: They're shaping about the future AI development only with the lens of so-called competition and even rivalry between China and the United States,
0: right.
1: or among several company, big names.
0: Yes.
1: And that... It's getting me very exhausted, by the way.
0: Right.
1: But I want to hear your views on that.
0: So because they want to raise funds and making hypes, marketing, they do so by driving up the anxiety. That's the problem. Muddy in the water.
1: Yeah.
0: Make the water muddy.
1: Yeah.
0: So that you don't see clearly. In Chinese, we have a word for that. 混水摸鱼, 就是把水搅混。
1: Stir up the muddy water and nobody
0: yeah.
1: has the clear vision and therefore they achieve their goal.
0: Achieve
1: something
0: their
1: like
0: goals.
1: That.
0: Yeah. So that's like a problem. Of course, many people will pay price for it. Right?
1: So you don't believe there is a big rivalry, so to speak.
0: They make this rivalry so that they can get an investment, right? They say, oh, China is doing this. We're behind. So you got to invest on this. Chinese say, okay, look, Elon Musk was doing this. And then you got to do so. They kind of, you know, leveraging both sides. If it is the right approach, right problem, leveraging competition could be healthy.
1: Mm-hmm.
0: But if you leverage into the wrong game, so that means I heard this, there was an article a couple years ago. They say OpenAI started a bad business model to stir up the competition, but only creating losers. Because they didn't make any money, and then you know
1: right.
0: the only guy who made some money is Nvidia. You know, mm-hmm. providing the ammunition, the hardware. Other companies are just losing money,
1: mm-hmm.
0: so it's not a healthy race.
1: Mm-hmm.
0: And of course, they say, okay, this is national security. You know,
1: right.
0: Package it as a way of as national security. Same thing they hype about the risk, the existential risk of a human race,
1: mm-hmm.
0: because. They make such a big deal and the anxiety, and so that they can play big bet, right? Mm,
1: right.
0: $100 million, $100 billion
1: right.
0: bet. So that's why they have to make it so too extreme.
1: And that is all the time we have for today. If you'd like to know more, search World Insight. Check out our YouTube channel. Follow us on X and Facebook. I'm Tian Wei. Thanks for being with me. Bye for now.
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0: Some say Chinese is one of the most difficult languages in the world, and learning it is almost impossible.
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3: So I'm sort of tone deaf. 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
1: the grammar.
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0: Only because you're not learning it in the right way.Why not try Takeaway Chinese, where you can take some Chinese away and experience progress day by day. 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
7: 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This is Dialogue.
8: Hello and welcome to Dialogue.After nearly 2 weeks of heavy fighting between the U.S. and Iran, the two sides have stopped striking each other, at least for now. U.S. President Donald Trump says he has paused to give negotiations another chance, but Tehran denies that any talks are taking place. Meanwhile, Israeli Prime Minister Benjamin Netanyahu is in Washington for talks with U.S. President Donald Trump, and the outcome could prove pivotal for the next phase of the crisis. Is the war in Iran moving toward diplomacy or another escalation? Can Washington and Tehran overcome their disputes over the Strait of Hormuz and the terms of a broader agreement? And could differences between President Trump and Prime Minister Netanyahu determine whether the conflict moves toward diplomacy or renewed escalation?Joining us are Ross Harrison, Senior Fellow at the Middle East Institute and author of the book Decoding Iran's Foreign Policy, Professor Zhang Chuchu, Deputy Director of the Center for Middle Eastern Studies at Fudan University in Shanghai, and Hamid Reza Golanzadeh, Director of the think tank House of Diplomacy. Welcome to the show.At a political gathering on Monday in the United States, President Donald Trump said that, quote, very friendly negotiations are going on. But the two sides had been exchanging heavy fire for nearly 2 weeks after President Trump declared the ceasefire was over. Now they have not exchanged strikes since last Friday. Professor Zhang Chuchu, let me go to you first. How significant is this pause of hostilities for now?
9: Well, I think in this conflict, we can see that the pattern of intermittent fighting has already become a sort of norm. So we should not be surprised when there is a pause like that, and nor should we become surprised if there is a sudden escalation again. So I think the current pause in airstrikes resembles a tactical pause and operational recalibration, but it's not a genuine and long-lasting de-escalation. Because as for the United States, President Trump's public signaling of optimism aligns with his transactional diplomatic style. And right now, the problem is that the fundamental disagreements between the two sides have not yet been mitigated. So given that the Hormuz crisis remains unresolved, I think this pause behaves as a fragile tactical interval.
8: Mr. Hamid Reza Golanzadeh in Tehran, how do you see the current situation? Are we seeing the beginning of genuine de-escalation or giving diplomacy another chance, or are they simply regrouping for the time being as a tactical move?
10: We cannot say that it is a real step for a successful diplomacy going on. The situation does not seem to look like that, and the positions that the Americans are takingat least from the Iranian perspective, is not something that would help a diplomatic route. The Americans are putting pressure on the Omani side regarding the Strait of Hormuz and the situation there, which according to the item 5 of the MOU, is supposed to be managed between Iran and Oman. And the Americans do not have any place in that, but they are putting pressure on the Muscat, and they are not allowing the negotiations between the two sides of the strait.To be fruitful and to bear results. So with that situation, the Americans are not helping diplomacy. The only thing that we can say is that both sides, Iran and the United States, are reluctant to get back to the full-fledged war, and they do not want to have the military option as the first response to the current situation. But on the other side,where is diplomacy, they are not ready to give up anything to the other side either. So with this

0: situation, we have ups and downs. For the past 2 weeks, we had ups, and the attacks from both sides were happening. And then we are on the downside when the tension is less and we do not see attacks on either side. But there is one important point in that, and it is the oil market. Oil market seems to be a very important factor in between. So with the almost 13 days of conflict that was happening for the past 2 weeks, the oil prices were rising, and the attacks that happened on Afrin and Yanbu port of the Saudi Arabia and other places that happened, the situation all in all was increasing the oil prices, and it is something that would be very dangerous for the Americans, for global economy, and particularly for President Trump and his party, which are approaching the midterm elections, and they need a better economy and better situation. So, considering the reluctance on having another military campaign and the reluctance on having a difficult economy and oil prices rising, currently we are now in the phase of giving diplomacy a chance. But it is very temporary and very fragile. And I think that sooner or later there would be another round of escalation of tensions, but not necessarily a full-fledged war.
1: But not necessarily a full-fledged war, I get it. Mr. Ross Harrison, I know you're an Iranian, first and foremost, an Iranian foreign policy expert, but what do you make of the reasons behind the timing that President Trump has decided, you know, now is the time to pause the fighting, first of all, and secondly, what could be the reason on his mind, especially when he denies that it's a shortage of ammunition that led him to choose to pause the fighting for now?
2: Well, Ms. Luchin, it's lovely being here. Also, as you said, I wrote a book called Decoding Iran's Foreign Policy, Not Decoding the White House. However, I think what we're seeing here, both in Tehran and in Washington, is an understanding that at this moment, both of the protagonists, both the Iranians and the United States, have the ability to either rein in the conflict or accelerate the conflict. But at some point in time, they lose control. In most wars, at some point, those that start the war lose the ability to control the dynamics because of how complex the war actually becomes. So I think both parties recognize that they're on a knife edge, that this might be the moment where they can actually move to a diplomatic path. So that's the first thing. I think the second thing is that Donald Trump, whether he acknowledges it or not, recognizes that he's in this escalation trap where he can escalate further and inflict more damage on the Iranian, but to no strategic effect. In fact, if he escalates with a ground campaign, then he could set back U.S. interests in this conflict. So he understands that escalation has risk and de-escalation has risk for him politically. And then the Iranians are in a position where they're kind of trapped along with Donald Trump. So their goal is not so much to de-escalate, it's to make sure they don't de-escalate and leave themselves exposed for the next war. So I think we are both the United States and Iran recognize that they're on this particular knife edge at this moment, where at some point in time, particularly with now the Houthis and the Saudis involved in this conflict, the Israelis and the Hezbollah in this conflict, the Iraq and the United States in this conflict, and now Ukraine and Iran in this conflict, that the potential for this to go out of control of the decision makers is there. I think that is also a factor in creating this momentary pause.
1: Professor Zhang, what is your take? Are you saying that this is going to be the new normal going forward, that they're going to fight for some time and then sit down and try to talk for some time and then continue fighting? So we're going to witness this in the foreseeable future. Is this what you're going to say? Or do you think now that they have found another, after another round of exchanges of strikes, that nobody can have the upper hand, so they will have to take diplomacy more seriously?
3: Well, I think, first of all, I totally agree with our colleagues here. I think that indeed, both the United States and Iran, they know that the cause for a full-fledged escalation of the conflict could be dangerous for both sides, and they are not ready to bear this cost. However, the point here is that both sides cannot stop at this moment because there are the fundamental differences between the two sides, and it's very hard for the two sides to make a real compromise. And also another difficulty is the trust deficit, because prior agreements ranging

0: from the original JCPOA to the brief Islamabad memorandum, demonstrated to Iranian leadership that the American political commitments can shift dramatically. And also another important point here is that neither Iran nor the United States is a monolithic entity at the moment, because both sides have hardliners who oppose their governments making significant concessions or compromises to the other side, and this can make any sort of negotiations even more difficult. And another point or risk here is that, as our previous speaker has just mentioned, right now it's not just a matter between Iran and the United States, but also there is the factor of Israel. And also you can see that right now there is also confrontation between Saudi Arabia and the Houthi rebels in Yemen, which could further complicate the geopolitical landscape in the region.
1: Mr. Hamid Reza Golamzadeh, what's the biggest fundamental difference, or what is the biggest stumbling block here? Is that the Strait of Hormuz?
2: It is the Strait of Hormuz for the time being, because Iran is looking at the Strait of Hormuz as a strategic asset which can give Iran an upper hand regarding the global economy, and actually connects Iranian security to the security of the global economy. And with that, Iran can strategically manage the trade of trade and routes there in the waterway. And that is why the Americans are not adhering to the MOU, and they are interfering into the negotiations between Iran and Oman. From the Iranian perspective, according to the international law, that waterway is Iranian waterways and waters, and Iran has the right to control over that. And Iran is not a signatory to the 1982 Pact, and it is not based on the law. It is not considered an international water, and the innocent passage would not be necessarily something that Iran would accept. So with that, Iran is insisting, and it is clearly mentioned in the several messages by the Supreme Leader, that Strait of Hormuz would never get back to the pre-war situation, and the new rulings and the regulations would be in place. And that's why the Americans are insisting that they would not accept that, and they're putting pressure on Oman regarding the Strait of Hormuz. In several negotiations, the Omanis have said that they are fine with the arrangements that Iran is proposing. They would be fine with charging the passage fees and all these things. But when it gets back, they get back to the capital and they talk to the Americans, the pressure appears, and then they are forced to step back from the agreements that they make with Iran. So for the time being, the most important issue is the Strait of Hormuz, because it gives strategic assets and possibility to Iran and to Tehran, and it can be very influential in the global economy and global politics, actually. So with that, let's consider the establishment that Iran is considering, the arrangement that Iran is considering established. And with that, what would happen? Iran could put pressure on, for example, the European Union, that as long as you are considering, for example, the IRGC as a terrorist group, I'm not allowing your ships to go through the Strait of Hormuz, and you cannot benefit from the energy market or the products that are belong to here. Or, like, for example, the United Kingdom has recently introduced IRGC as a terrorist group. With that, it would be some sort of hostility. Or they have allowed the Americans to use from the air bases in the United Kingdom. So with that, the hostility means that the Britons would not be able to use this route of force.
1: Okay.
2: So that's part of that. It's not just about the passage fee. It is more about the management of the routes.
1: I see. Well, at this moment, as we speak, Israeli Prime Minister Benjamin Netanyahu is visiting the United States, and he is expected to meet with U.S. President Donald Trump any moment, basically. And this is going to be the very first time that they have met since the strikes began in Iran since February this year. Professor Harrison, if I can ask you to look into the crystal ball, what would President Netanyahu say to President Trump? What would he want from this meeting?
3: Well, I think it is very clear that the Israeli interests are in perpetuating this war. And the reason for that is because Israel have not achieved any of the stated objectives of this war, which was not just to focus on or the nuclear assets, but actually to bring the regime down. And I think the Israelis understand that if this war ends,

0: with the regime intact, the regime is likely to be strengthened in many ways. So I think its interests are to play to Donald Trump's interests of escalation, not de-escalation. But I think there's the other piece here, Luchin, which is what was mentioned earlier about the Strait of Hormuz, is that that's not really a main concern for the Israelis. It's a concern for the United States. It's a concern for the global community. But Israel's interests are more regional than global. And I think it's important for your viewers to understand that this Strait of Hormuz issue that we've been focusing on is a byproduct of war, not the cause of the war, and because the Strait was open. And whether we go back to the status quo ante in terms of the Strait being open after the war, or whether there's some kind of an arrangement between Iran and Oman, remains to be seen at this point. But I think it shows the danger of the current moment. The dynamics that did not exist before the war are now actually driving the war forward. And it's like back to my earlier comment that if this continues, then the strategic landscape will become not less complex, more complex, and more difficult to unravel diplomatically.
1: Already that seems to be the case. Professor Zhang Chuchu, what do you make of the potential significance of the meeting between Mr. Netanyahu and President Donald Trump on the situation on the ground in Iran? Or near Iran?
2: Right. I think it is significant. And I think the main purpose here is that there are, like our previous speaker has already mentioned, key differences between the objectives of Israel and the United States. Although they both have the same and common rival, that is Iran, they have very different objectives and tactics and also strategies. And right now, I think one main purpose for Netanyahu's trip is to understand Donald Trump's current approach, whether the policy is a pathway to a deal focused on energy markets or a temporary tactical interlude. And also he's trying to have more coordination with the United States regarding the strategies towards Iran. And I think the second issue here is that Netanyahu aims to lobby the United States, particularly in this context of the escalating tensions between the United States and Iran, because for Israel, it always tries to attract the United States in this region in order to help Netanyahu, to help him fight his enemy and also to bear the cost for Israel. So now he's trying to ensure that any U.S. settlement does not leave Iran with meaningful reconstitution potential and to exert, more hardline position and policies towards Iran. And last but not least, there used to be a lot of differences between Israel and the United States. And also we know that Donald Trump has also criticized Netanyahu openly many times. And right now, I think before the election in Israel, Netanyahu is trying to use this opportunity to try to mitigate the differences between the two sides.
1: Mr. Golamzadeh, is Mr. Netanyahu's visit to the United States seen in any positive light in terms of giving diplomacy a chance in Iran?
3: Usually for most of the visits that he has had to Washington and the meeting that the two have resulted in some attacks either against Iran or Lebanon or Gaza. And usually when the two guys meet, it is expected in Iran that there would be something happening and they are planning for some attacks or something like that.
1: Let me go to Ross there. Ross, how do you look at this new piece to the big puzzle?
0: Well, I think, Luchin, that as your previous speaker from Tehran mentioned, this may be connected to the broader conflict. I'm not sure I agree that this was sort of a pre-planned approach, but I think it goes to my earlier point that the potential for the Ukraine-Russia conflict to become conflated or become part of a broader conflict, that possibility is there. Listen, that's how the First World War started. That's how, as I mentioned earlier, the ability to rein in all... One of the things the Iranians did early in this war is they couldn't fight symmetrically against the United States and Israel. So they sort of created this sort of 3D chessboard where they escalated horizontally and then vertically, meaning horizontally to all the various areas around the Middle East, from Lebanon to Iraq to now to Yemen. And what we're seeing now is the inability or the difficulty in unraveling, taking all of that complexity, which is what they did in order to make the battlefield complicated for the United States and Israel, unwinding that. And through that process of sort of expanding horizontally, you then get other conflicts that become conflated in with the Iran-US conflict. And now that we're seeing the potential for the Ukraine-Russia conflict to become part of a broader conflict. Hopefully not, but that's the danger here.
1: Professor Zhang Chuchu, going forward, how would you say the development will be? Which direction would it go? Some are arguing that this could potentially weaken the U.S.'s readiness to be involved militarily elsewhere. What is your assessment?
2: Well, my assessment is that when this conflict is involving more and more parties, then it's going to become even more complicated. And like our speakers have mentioned before, this could make things lose control. Because right now, I think, as we have just mentioned, Ukraine, for instance, I think this development, at least it proves that the Ukraine and Iran wars are no longer separate regional crises, but rather the two fronts of an integrated global confrontation to a certain extent. And right now, as Kyiv targets Iranian military logistics, Tehran has greater incentive to deepen intelligence sharing and maybe defense technology cooperation with Moscow. And also Kyiv's strike in the Caspian Sea also shows that an action in the Persian Gulf or the Caspian Sea could directly impact the front line in Eastern Europe and vice versa. So this could make things even more complex.
1: Mr. Golemzadeh in Tehran, let me continue. So you said that Ukraine was not acting independently. Exactly what do you mean? And how widely is that opinion shared among the Iranians that this is probably not going to be a systematic escalation or expansion of the conflict, but rather isolated incident? What is the wider held opinion there?
3: You know, Iran is located in a very volatile part of the world, and there have been a lot of wars in this region. And Iran has, for the past five decades, has tried to escape and evade the conflicts. There were times that Iran was on the cusp of attacking Afghanistan when there was some attacks on Iranian consulate, for example, in Herat. But it was stopped. There have been several occasions that Iran was about to be into some conflict with neighbors or with other players in the region, and Iran has avoided all of them. And we had only these two recent wars that has happened directly against Iran. So Iran would be very patient in reacting to attacks like what has happened from the Ukrainians. Iran is not considering Zelensky and Ukraine as a rational player. It is starting a conflict and is trying to expand it, and it has proven to be a puppet to other countries and to other interests. So Iran is not going to directly and quickly engage with Ukraine, and it would be pretty patient regarding that and would focus on the United States and somehow defeating the United States in the current war that is fighting against Iran. Later, there would be time. But if this would translate into a wider conflict, including other countries like Russia, Europeans, NATO, I don't know, Turkey, anyone, Iran would not be frightened from that and is prepared to fight against those situations as well, but tries to contain the situation, would avoid, prevent escalation of the tension in other fronts, and would focus on the two fronts that is fighting against the United States and the Israeli regime in the Middle East.
1: Mr. Ross, Mr. Harrison, let me come to you for before we wrap up. Going forward, for the people who have actually become wary in observing or following the situation, because so many pieces are, you know, you can't establish, you don't know what is being told true, what is lies, and, you know, a lot of smoke and mirror. What should people really watch out for in order to understand what really goes on in this conflict?
0: Well, I think there's a couple things that we can focus on. One is the clarity, I would say, of Iran's strategic objectives in the unclarity of Washington's strategic objectives. You know, the Iranians from the very beginning of this war had two primary objectives. One was regime survival. That seems to have been ensured at this point. Mm-hmm. And the other was reestablishing deterrence. You know, at the end of the June war of last year, the 12-day war, the Iranians had to some degree, lost deterrence because the belief was that they had prematurely agreed to the ceasefire that Donald Trump announced at the end of that war and felt that they were exposed. And I think they're determined at the end of this war to have reestablished deterrence so that this is not a repeat chronic kind of situation where, right, the Israelis and the Americans can rearm. And I think the other piece is the unclarity on the part of the United States that the war aims were not clear. They were not clearly explained to the American public, and they're not even clear now because they keep moving. And I think that is one of the dynamics that we are living with right now.
1: That's what keeps any sensible prediction difficult, but we'll still keep trying to do that. Many thanks to my guest. We have to leave it there. We've had Professor Ross Harrison, Senior Fellow of the Middle East Institute and author of Decoding Iran's Foreign Policy, Hamid Reza Golamzadeh, Director of House of Diplomacy, joining us from Tehran, and Professor Jiang Chuchu, Deputy Director of the Center for Middle Eastern Studies at Fudan University in Shanghai. And with that, we come to the end of this edition of Dialogue. Thank you very much for having followed us.
4: The best military commander is not he who fights 100 battles and wins every one of them. The best military strategy does not lead to the desiccation of the enemy's capital city. Decoding the Art of War will help you understand why there's no art in war and how Sun Tzu stayed undefeatable using the science of war, with fun stories and insightful breakdown of famous battles. Find Decoding the Art of War wherever you listen. 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